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5: I'm Janine Herbst with these headlines. Washington's governor has declared a state of emergency as at least 10 major fires burn throughout the state. In Spokane, fire crews are battling three large fires that have destroyed hundreds of structures and threatened many more. This is the area also deals with a heat dome. In Greece, two firefighting helicopters battling a major wildfire that's burning out of control near Athens collided, killing two crew members. Two others were rescued. And the World Health Organization says years of progress made on tackling HIV/AIDS, hepatitis, and sexually transmitted diseases is at risk because of funding shortfalls. I'm Janine Herbst, NPR News.

0: years, you're going to need another $1 trillion if you want to stay in business, right? At least. So NVIDIA is actually doing some pretty amazing things with new generations of chips every year. And one of the ways they're getting such performance out of these chips every year is they're throwing away one of the principles that normally constrains new technology manufacturers, which is backwards compatibility. So these new chips, they've like really different heat dissipation, networking, power consumption, and often you can't put them in the same building. You need to basically like tear the data center down to the foundations lab and build another one for the next generation of chips.
1: Wow.
0: These are not durable assets in this model. And so a third of the stock market, their assets depreciating every 3 years. They're spending $1 trillion a year. They're making $50 billion a year. And there is this bedrock of finance that is called Stein's Law that says that anything that can't go on forever eventually stops. Of course, there's another one. This is from John Kenneth Galbraith, which is that the market can remain irrational longer than you can remain solvent. So let's remember here, the point of a bubble is insiders lie about an investment opportunity. They hype it up with other insiders. They unload it on everyday savers. And in America, everyday savers are people who used to have employer pensions and now have market pensions. They just don't want to starve to death or be homeless in their old age. And they have to guess about the market correctly. Otherwise, that's what happens to them. They give all their money to swindlers. And then the whole thing blows up. Every bubble is very, very evil. So when a third of the stock market is vaporized and takes the savings of everyday people with it, when the S&P 500 loses a third of its value overnight, it's going to make 2008 look like a walk in the park. And if what we do when the bubble bursts is what we've done with all the other financial emergencies, except for a little around the edges of COVID.
1: Bail out the perpetrators.
0: Bail out the perps and do austerity. We are going to drive people into the arms of fascists and authoritarians. That's pretty well understood in political science. You know, I'm living in the UK now. There was just this big study here that showed that if your doctor's office shuts down because of austerity, because remember, the medical care here is public, right? Your likelihood of voting for the fascist party, the Reform Party, goes way up because you become a patsy for someone showing up and going, the reason you can't get the necessaries of life anymore is an undeserving outsider is getting what is your due. This is the roots of fascism. This is what scares me. I'm not worried about AI making me into paperclips. I'm worried about a bubble bursting and us doing more austerity and giving rise to even more powerful authoritarian and fascist movements.
1: Coming up, more from the proliferous mind of Cory Doctorow, who says we shouldn't succumb to the idea that world domination by AI is a foregone conclusion. This is On the Media.
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2: KUOW is continuing to follow the rapidly developing situation in Spokane. Multiple large fires burning in and around the city have now forced the evacuation of at least 60,000 people while destroying at least 600 homes, businesses, and other structures. Local authorities say, as of now, no reports of any injuries or people unaccounted for. Governor Ferguson has declared a state of emergency. The National Guard is helping local crews trying to contain the blazes. This is KUOW.
1: This is On the Media. I'm Brooke Gladstone. Now, the final part of my discussion with Cory Doctorow about his exhilarating book, The Reverse Centaur's Guide to Life After AI, wherein he dissects the prevailing notion that AI's impending domination of everything is inexorable, inescapable, and therefore inevitable.
0: Yeah, look, Margaret Thatcher, her favorite saying was, there is no alternative. They actually called her Tina Thatcher.
5: Yes.
0: There is no alternative. And really, this is like an imagination extinguishing motto, right? What she means is not there is no alternative to what I've delivered. It's don't you dare try and think of an alternative. And look, I'm a science fiction writer. My job is to come up with six alternatives before breakfast.
5: Mm-hmm.
0: And tech CEOs always practice vulgar Thatcherism. Mark Zuckerberg wants you to think that there's no way you can talk to your friends without him listening in. Tim Cook wants you to think there's no way you can have a reliable phone unless he controls which software you install and takes 30 cents out of every dollar you spend. Google wants you to think that there's no way for you to search the web unless they're spying on you, right? Like, these are separable activities. There's no reason to do both.
5: You call them cheap bullies tricks.
0: Yeah. Look, it's the stop punching yourself trick, right? Well, if you don't want to be spied on, why are you searching the internet? If you don't want Mark Zuckerberg listening in, why do you have friends? And this is just as true about AI, because look, AI, pretty cool. Here's basically the AI story from a computer science perspective. 10 years ago, some researchers took existing machine learning techniques and tried a minor variation on them. And normally, if you vary a technique by a little, you get a small change in the output. Actually, they got a big change. It got much better. And so this was a piece of low-hanging fruit, and it turned out it was in a low-hanging fruit orchard. They could do the same thing over and over again, and the output got better and better. Now, eventually, it tapered off. We're now in an era of diminishing returns. But this is like, it's very exciting to see machine learning improving. And you know, machine learning, we can talk about whether that's a good term or a bad term, but, you know, making statistical inferences is useful. Knowing about what happened and trying to guess from knowing what happened, what's going to happen next, lets us have weather predictions and cancer research and the International Panel on Climate Change. Statistical prediction is good, and we're getting better at it. And so I could easily imagine a world in which we didn't have the bubble, in which maybe like the IPCC and Sandia National Labs took $100 billion for a moonshot supercomputer that did really good work refining the way we calculate climate emergency mm-hmm. predictions, and that spun out a bunch of interesting little chatbots and image generators and other things, then people made plugins out of them. My first word processor was a program that came in a magazine I bought at the corner store and typed into my Apple II Plus when I was 10 years old. And it's been 45 years. My word processors have gotten a whole bunch of new features. And now my word processor is a feature that generates plausible word salad. And like most of those features, it's not one I have much use for. And I think a lot of people, when they use it, it makes their writing worse. But, you know, I've never had a word processor feature that was so exciting. I was like, well, I guess we should bet the world economy on it. And also, maybe this word processor feature is so good, all the writers should be put in a wood chipper. We just have AI as a normal technology. And the idea that we couldn't have AI without that, it's a dumb Jedi mind trick. It's the there is no alternative.
5: Can you give me some examples of workers who've resisted being reverse centaurs? I mean, what's their leverage?
0: There's one group of workers who succeeded really well, and it's the Hollywood writers. And their leverage is not just that they're in a union, although that helps. They are in a union that is not like any other union in America except for the other Hollywood guilds. So in 1947, the Taft-Hartley Act was passed. It was one of the first major reversals in the New Deal. And under Taft-Hartley, we banned what's called sectoral bargaining. And that's when all the workers in a sector bargain with all the bosses in the sector. Mm-hmm. You know, if you had sectoral bargaining, every cab driver, every Uber driver, every other driver for hire could be in one union and they could bargain with everyone who supplied service to them. It wouldn't matter if they were 1099 or W-2, a contractor or an employee. They would be bargaining for the same contract. The Hollywood guilds were carved out, and that meant that all the writers were able to be in one union that bargained against all the employers. And they won.
5: So they weren't competing against each other. Divide and conquer doesn't work in Hollywood.
0: That's right. And the fact that a bunch of them were freelancers didn't matter. Because remember, one of the things that AI lets you do is convert employees who have rights into contractors who don't. It doesn't matter if you have sectoral bargaining. You know, the writers who write for Warners aren't Warner's employees. They got a 1099 like an Uber driver, right? But they're in a union that Warner has to respect. And here's an amazing thing, because a lot of creative workers, and, you know, that's my gig too. I've been a fiction writer since I was 17 years old. I've written more than 30 books. And a lot of my colleagues, they think the way that we resolve this is by creating a new copyright that bans scraping the internet, making mathematical models of the things that you recover from it, and then publishing those models as software. Mm-hmm. And I look at this and I'm baffled for two reasons, right? One is that those are super beneficial activities, right? Like scraping the internet and then interrogating the database that you find. You've just described a search engine and also the Internet Archive. And also, speaking as someone who's just had a word included in the Oxford English Dictionary, it's pretty close to what the OED does.
5: Is that in-shification?
0: In-shification. They're looking at all the words. And they're a for-profit entity. They're doing without permission. It's fine. But here's the kicker, is that the Hollywood writer's strike was not a strike against Sam Altman or Dario Amodei, right? Who were they fighting? David Zaslav, the guy who runs Warners. He's the one who wants to fire the writers. Every time there's a new entertainment industry lawsuit against AI, these copyright lawsuits that a lot of creative workers support, they drop press releases where they say, we're really angry because the AI companies took the works and trained the models without paying us. Okay, how does that help me again? Right, David Zaslav is the one who wants to fire me and replace me with a chatbot.
5: But David Zaslav is being mind controlled by the AI people who want his money.
0: Yeah, well, that's true. Also, he thinks that he can produce inferior outputs and it won't matter. This is the guy who deleted a bunch of movies that people liked because they were worth more as tax credits. He definitionally is the guy who's like, you pigs will accept whatever slop I give you and come back for seconds. So imagine you're like behind the veil of ignorance and you don't know the particulars of these two policy possibilities, sectoral bargaining versus more copyright. All you know is on this side, the copyright side, that's the side where you want a right that no other worker in America gives a damn about, but your bosses are really adamant that they need. And on this side, the sectoral bargaining side, that's the right that every worker in America would really benefit from, and your boss would be furious if you got it. Which one of those is the one you should want? If we're going to make a new policy, let's make it the ones our bosses hate and other workers love.
5: But you've observed that we have the highest support for unions for generations, the highest support for people to be in unions. You say the unions don't spend enough organizing their workers.
0: Hardly anything.
5: But I'm just wondering about the sectors where it might be harder for workers to unionize, like retail because of the high turnover or freelance digital workers.
0: You're describing Hollywood workers. That's why they have sectoral bargaining, right? Because that's the only kind of union that works for them. There's a joke from Eastern Canada whose punchline is, if you wanted to get there, I wouldn't start from here. It would have been better if the unions hadn't become sclerotic and hadn't sold out their workers. God, you know, the UAW for a generation had these crazy things like these two-tier contracts where workers who predated the Reaganomics era got all the benefits and workers who came in afterwards had to pay all the dues but didn't get any of the benefits. And then they're turning around, they're like, well, why do these people not want to be members of the union where they pay for benefits but don't get them? So it would have been great if before the unions capitulated to the neoliberal revolution, they had taken a stand, and it's bad that they're here. But as you say, we have more people who want to be in unions than at any time in living memory. The unions have more cash than they've had in living memory. And there are more members of the public who support unions than at any time in living memory. If you wanted to get there, I wouldn't start from here, right? But the people who organized unions when unions were illegal did something much more difficult than what we're proposing to do now, right? They operated in an environment of deadly violence. And Trump thinks that, you know, when you fire so many members of the National Labor Relations Board that they can no longer form a quorum and enforce unfair labor practice actions, that that's it. You fire the referees, so the game is over. But that's not how it works. When you fire the referees, the rule book goes out the window. And the National Labor Relations Act, which was the law that created the labor peace, half of it concerns itself with things your boss isn't allowed to do to you. The other half is about all the things you're not allowed to do with your boss. One guess which half of that has received the most enforcement through the decades of the National Labor Relations Board? All bets are off. We are living in a world where without labor power, there are a lot of things that are off the table. And with labor power, a lot of things become more possible. Sectoral bargaining is the demand we should be making in the legal realm, in the policy realm. And raw worker power, sit-down strikes, wildcat strikes, general strikes, that's what we should be doing outside of the policy realm. And just like with the last labor revolution, the desire to end the uncontrolled labor action will bring in the willingness to consider the things that labor needs in the rule book.
5: This is a really important point.
0: Yeah.
5: You've authored over 30 books. What's your personal relationship to AI? Do you ever incorporate it into your own creative process?
0: I don't have any real creative use for AI. Like, I just have never, like, lacked for creative ideas for my books, right? Ideas are easy, execution is hard. But I do use AI in lots of ways. I use a chatbot to, like, check my stuff for typos. So I publish this newsletter every day. And because I don't want to get locked in by the platforms, I have to have a kind of hybrid strategy. It's called Posse, Post, Own Site, Share Everywhere. So, like, I publish it and I run it through these scripts and then I turn it into a thread on Blue Sky and a thread on Mastodon and I publish it on Tumblr because I'm the last Tumblr user.
5: And if there's a typo, it's on every single one of those.
0: All of them. And boy, are my readers invested in letting me know about my typos. So until I fix it, I'm answering emails about it. And each one takes 15 minutes. So if I can just, like, fix the typo before I publish, it's great. People are always like, well, what's your typo finding prompt? My typo finding prompt is find typos. And look, I've been telling my spell checker to go to hell for 35 years. A lot of those typos aren't typos. That's not new. As a worker choosing my automation, I can improve my quality. But if you were to take every suggestion the AI gave you, oh God, I have a collaborator that wants to write with me. We sometimes work on things using Office 365, and Microsoft has got this chatbot that makes prose suggestions. These are the worst prose suggestions I've ever seen. If you clicked yes on 10% of them, it would be like you'd had a catastrophic brain injury, right? It's just terrible. So you have to be a good writer to use it. That's my point. You have to be a good radiologist to use a radiology chatbot. You have to be a good writer to use the writer's chatbot. And so this fantasy that you fire a bunch of people and replace them with less skilled people who charge you less money to get the same output, it's ridiculous.
5: So in an ideal scenario, what role should AI play in the life of a creative, aside from, you know, catching typos?
0: So I think broadly that the world is best when workers decide how they're going to use their tools. And I have met people who use their writing tools in ways that I think makes them a worse writer. And I've taught students lots of different ways to write. I once co-taught a workshop with Linda Berry. She taught the week before me, you know, the cartoonist.
5: Yes.
0: But it was for prose writers. And she taught them how to write by drawing, a thing I never have imagined of doing. And it made them really good writers. The next week, teaching the next week was a delight.
5: I have to tell you, when I wrote my comic book, my writing for radio got way better.
0: Oh, I believe you. Cross-training. It's awesome. And just like every other technique, there are going to be artists who use this stuff in ways that I think is going to make them worse. Mm-hmm. And there's going to be artists who use it in ways that I think make them better. It's going to be as distinctive as the creative process of every artist. I think that AI-generated prose sucks. But I'm also willing to believe that in 10 years, I'll look back at some work of AI-generated prose and go, oh, that's pretty interesting, because the writer will have figured out a way to generate it, probably one that's as labor-intensive as anything else we do, that is producing something new. People are going to have to invent new ways of using it, but that's always been the case. And, you know, like, one of the things I collect are gazetteers, so collections of Punch magazine.
5: Really? The British humor magazine.
0: Yeah, the little items at the beginning. One of my favorites is, an American gentleman has invented a typewriting machine that will allow you to record your thoughts faster than you can think them. No longer will we have to endure the indignity of bad tavern nibs. And I've been thinking about that a lot because my friend Neil Stevenson just wrote this essay about writing with a fountain pen. And about why writing with a fountain pen made him a better writer. And he's got a whole kind of neurological theory in there. And you read that thing about the typewriters and it's like, oh yeah, maybe being able to write faster than you can think causes some part of your writing to get worse. It makes other parts of your writing better, I'm sure. Like, so I am willing to say that someone out there today, tomorrow, and in years to come will find ways to use statistical inference tools to make art that is good. And it won't be by, like, writing a Mark Andreessen-style prompt, you are a famous novelist, write me a great novel, make no mistakes, right? It's going to be through having a lot of creative discernment, having a lot of iteration, having produced a lot of bad stuff on your way to becoming good. That's how everyone who's ever made good art made it. And it will be no different with AI or any other tool.
5: You're against taking up either a pro-AI or anti-AI stance. AI, you say, isn't a monolith, and it's not all powerful like the tech companies might want you to think. So we should stand in the middle on AI?
0: No, we should stand in favor of workers
5: right. And
0: the environment. High-quality services and outputs. We should say that we want our healthcare to be good and our education to be good. Remember what I was saying before about discernment? You can't evaluate an AI's output unless you're already an expert in its subject. That's useful if you're asking to spell check. But like giving a kid AI to teach the kid something the kid doesn't understand, if the kid doesn't understand it, how is it going to know when the AI is making a mistake? Right? So we should demand high-quality products and services. We should demand high-quality working environments. We should condemn unequivocally running roughshod over environmental planning, over the wishes of communities, using force majeure to build data centers. All of those things are compatible with continuing to have some form of statistical inference tools that use these new techniques. It's just not compatible with like betting the world economy on it. And one of the reasons it doesn't make any sense to be pro-AI or anti-AI is that AI doesn't mean anything. Like the industry just like points at anything they think will make money and say, hey, that's AI. Like last year they called it machine learning. Next year they'll call it something else. But also because like being opposed to statistical inference is weird. It's just weird. Statistical inference is fine when you're using it well. When you're using statistical inference to figure out who to stop and frisk, it's stupid and terrible, right? That doesn't make statistical inference bad. It just makes it not appropriate for all uses. It means that you have to stop thinking about this stuff as the all-powerful panacea or the all-powerful threat. And we just have to think of it as a normal technology and apply discernment and proportionality in how we fund it and where we use it and what societal compromises and sacrifices we make in service to it.
5: The last question, a positive one. Places where AI is being used for good, for what we want and need.
0: Yeah. So one of the paradoxes of AI is that you meet programmers who are very skilled, who tell you AI is making their work better than it's ever been. And you meet workers that are very skilled and they say AI is making their code so bad, you know, oh, I work in avionics, no one should ever get on a plane again. And the answer to this paradox is not that one person's right and the other's wrong. One of them's a centaur and one of them's a reverse centaur. And one of the most interesting centaurs I know is one of the best programmers I know. One of the most nice guys I know, a guy called Patrick Ball, founded an organization called the Human Rights Data Analysis Group, HRDAG, HRDAG.org. What they do is rigorous statistical extrapolation of the full scope of crimes during civil wars and genocides and war crimes that are then brought to The Hague, to Truth and Reconciliation, to the International Criminal Court, as part of the way that we hold to account people who committed crimes during these horrible confrontations. Patrick, like I say, is one of the greatest programmers I've ever met. And he's found all kinds of ways, along with his colleagues, to use AI in the justice work they do. So, for example, they partner with Innocence Project New Orleans. And they have looked at the successful exonerations they've done. And they take the arrest reports and they extract the linguistic correlates of an arrest that is likely to give rise to an exoneration. And then they take all of the arrest reports and they figure out which ones share those correlates and they start there. No one is robo-lawyering these things. And look, they're not fools. They understand that there might be a kind of exoneration they've never done before. They're going to miss this way. So it's not the only way they approach it, but it is a way that they're getting more bang for their buck. And here, bang for buck is someone who is innocent and in prison in Louisiana goes free. So that's a great use.
5: It seems like translation is getting better, thanks to AI.
0: Yeah, I would never use it for interpretation, right? I'd never use it to translate a book. I'd never use it in place of someone at a negotiation. But I have these very funny Zoom calls with my family in the former Soviet Union. I'm the youngest person in my family who speaks any Yiddish. Anyone younger than me may speak some English, the ones in Russia, but otherwise just speak Russian. And the ones who are older than me, they just speak Russian and Yiddish. And so we're all in this Zoom call. And all the old ones are speaking either Russian or Yiddish. The grandkids are shouting at them in either English or Russian or Yiddish. None of us speak Yiddish very well. There's lots of malapropisms, people misunderstand. And then we translate a block of text and paste it into the chat. It's really funny. And it's a form of communication that we wouldn't have had without this. There is a warmth in a communication that happens because of the intersection of the fact that we can see each other and that we can translate some of these concepts using machine translation. It makes it really nice. It is a bond of of love across generations that is possible because of technology. And where we use technology to like forge and maintain bonds of love and solidarity, that's why I fell in love with computers. That's what I've worked at the Electronic Frontier Foundation for 25 years for. It's the most important thing we do as a species, and computers can really help us with it. They can also really screw us up. And so that's why I insist that there is an alternative and that you can have friends without Mark Zuckerberg being part of the conversation. You can search the web without Google spying on you. You can have a phone that works even if Apple doesn't take 30 cents out of every dollar you spend.
5: AI isn't a genie that can't be put back into a bottle.
0: It's not a genie at all. The most important thing about a technology isn't what it does. It's who it does it for and who it does it to.
5: Corey, thank you so much.
0: Oh, thank you, Brooke.
5: Corey Doctorow is the author of The Reverse Centaur's Guide to Life After AI, How to Think About Artificial Intelligence Before It's Too Late. And that's our show. On the Media is produced by Molly Rosen, Rebecca Clark Callender, and Candace Wong, with help from Ella Walsh. Travis Mannin is our video producer. Our technical director is Jennifer Munson, with engineering from Jared Paul. Eloise Blondio is our senior producer, and our executive producer is Katya Rogers. On the Media is produced by WNYC. Michael Owinger will be back next week. I'm Brooke Gladstone.
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7: Could gun control activist David Hogg become the next chair of the Democratic National Committee? 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
2: That's tomorrow morning, starting at 4 a.m. right here on KUOW. Tonight, clear skies, low around 53 degrees. Tomorrow will be sunny with highs in the mid-70s. Then we warm up mid to upper 80s throughout the week, could be 90 on Thursday. Stay tuned. 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
8: 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I'm Aldo Slade.
9: And I'm Peter Sagal. The arts and entertainment universe is vast. Dance, opera, painting, theater, and other things people actually like. But this week, we found out that all of them combined are not as popular as one other activity. And I'll give you 3-1 odds. You can't guess what it is. We'll ask what's captured our imagination. Plus, author Mary Roach tells us how soon we'll be able to get upgrades for ourselves. And Aldo Slade comforts me when I realize that I am now the oldest person on this stage.
8: Don't worry, Peter. Crow's feet around the eyes gives you a bit of character.
9: We'll ask who's really showing the mileage on our quiz coming up right after this hour's news.
10: Live from NPR News in Washington, I'm Janine Herbst. President Trump says he's paused threatened attacks on Iran because Middle Eastern countries asked him to call it off. He says the U.S. was set to go and that it would have been a massive attack. Trump also says Middle Eastern allies agreed to the perimeters of a deal.
11: There's a deal on Hormuz, and then there will be a deal on the nuclear, or you might call it the denuclearization of Iran. I call it the denuclearization.
10: Iran, Ariana Tabatia is with the Chicago Council on Global Affairs and also served in the State and Defense Department during the Biden administration. She says the pattern of threatening attacks and then halting them is familiar.
12: There is the cycle that we have entered into for months now, where we're seeing periods of escalation and escalatory rhetoric followed by, hey, we're very close to a deal. We're going to get there, and essentially walking back the threats. So, you know, I think President Trump had overestimated how much he could achieve militarily. And I think Iran might now be overestimating what it can achieve diplomatically based on this cycle that we're in.
10: Speaking there to NPR's Weekend Edition. Thousands of people are still displaced in Spokane, Washington, after a tense day of wildfires. Doug Nedvornik from Spokane Public Radio has more.
13: Three major wildfires continue burning in and around Spokane, charring several thousand acres. Evacuations remain in place for all the areas affected. 20 to 30 mile an hour winds spread the fires quickly yesterday. Local authorities say several hundred structures burned. Spokane Police Chief Kevin Hall says he knows people are eager to go back and check on their homes, but he's urging patience.
14: We understand there's consternation about your property, about your pets, that you may need medication, but we cannot allow you back into the area when it's unsafe to do so.
13: The winds are abating a bit, but conditions remain challenging for firefighters. For NPR News, I'm Doug Nedvornik in Spokane.
10: Three people are dead, nearly two dozen injured after a bomb detonated outside a restaurant in central Moscow. NPR's Charles Maines reports Russian authorities are labeling it a terrorist attack.
15: The explosion happened outside an upscale Italian restaurant in Kudrinsky Square, one of the so-called Seven Sisters of Stalin-era skyscrapers ringing central Moscow. Russia's anti-terrorism committee said an unidentified woman tried to enter the restaurant's terrace carrying a box. She was stopped by a security guard when the bomb exploded, killing them both as well as a restaurant patron. Russian media reports several high-ranking military officials were at the restaurant at the time of the explosion for a private dinner on the terrace. Security at the restaurant was heavy. Russia has stepped up protection of its top brass amid a spate of assassinations and attempted killings that it blames on Ukraine. Charles Maines, NPR News.
10: U.S. futures contracts are trading higher at this hour. Dow futures are up about 239 points. You're listening to NPR News. The federal government has released a new plan for managing the Colorado River. Alex Hager of member station KJZZ reports it sets a 10-year framework for sharing the shrinking water supply.
16: After long failed negotiations, the new plan would force policymakers back to the table every 2 years to adjust the rules. Some water experts say that could make it hard to create long-lasting changes that are needed in response to drought and climate change. Elizabeth Cobley researches the river at the University of Nevada, Reno.
17: I'm not very confident that there's a lot in here that would get us beyond the sort of challenges we've seen over the last couple of years and this pattern of managing crisis to crisis that the basin has really been in lately.
16: Cobley says the 10-year plan adds some predictability to river management, and negotiators could use it as an opportunity to find new agreement. For NPR News, I'm Alex Hager in Phoenix.
10: By primaries will be held Tuesday, including Michigan, Missouri, Kansas, Virginia, and Washington State. Tennessee holds its primary on Thursday. At the weekend box office, Spider-Man Brand New Day made box office history in its debut weekend, becoming the second biggest North American opening ever, with an estimated $355 million in ticket sales. The film also made $572 million internationally, adding up to a $927 million worldwide debut. The film attracted a mostly young male audience. In second place, The Odyssey, with $51 million. I'm Janine Herbst. And you're listening to NPR News from Washington.
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21: Thank you. Thank you, everybody.
9: so much. We are so excited to be here in Sonoma, California, home of so many great vineyards. But the wine is not the reason we are here. No, the wine is the reason we do a bad job when we are here. Later on, we're going to be joined by science writer extraordinaire Mary Roach. But first, it's your turn to call in and play our games. The number is 1-888-WAIT-WAIT. That's 1-888-924-8924. Let's welcome our first listener contestant. Hi, you're on Wait, Wait, Don't Tell Me.
3: Hi, Peter. Welcome back to California.
9: Thank you so much. Who's calling?
3: My name is Sarah Beth Rothfeld, and I'm calling from Woodland Hills, California.
9: Woodland Hills. The other California. The Southern California.
3: Correct.
9: Yeah. And what do you do there?
3: Well, I'm a retired special education teacher.
9: That's great. We love those, yes?
3: Yes. My love language is baking, so my goal is to make my family and my friends and everybody I come in contact slightly chubby.
9: Right. And how's that going?
3: It's going pretty well. And by night, I fight crime.
9: Yes! Finally, someone! I appreciate that. Sarah Beth, welcome to our show. Let me introduce you to our panel. First, a comedian you can see in his show at the Edinburgh Fringe Festival all through August. It's Shane Torres.
21: Hi, Shane.
22: How are you?
9: Next, a comedian whose album Yell Joy is on Blonde Medicine. It's Joyelle Nicole Johnson.
23: Hello, Sarah Beth.
3: Hello, Joyelle.
9: And the host of the Breaking Bed podcast and a maker of a mean loaf of sourdough, it's Tom Papa.
24: Hi, Sarah.
3: Hi, Tom.
24: Hi.
9: So, Sarah Beth, welcome to the show. You are going to play Who's Alzo this time. Alzo Slate is going to read you three quotations from this week's news. Your job, just correctly identify or explain what he's talking about. Do that, you'll win our prize, any voice from our show, on your voicemail. Are you ready to go?
3: Very ready.
9: I can tell. Here is your first quote. It's from Forbes magazine.
25: It's our new favorite pastime.
9: Thanks to sites like FanDuel, DraftKings, what has surpassed movies, music, and every other form of entertainment as Americans' favorite thing to do?
3: Ooh, yikes. May I have a hint, please?
9: Well, I can tell. You're too pure of heart to engage in this yourself. But FanDuel's, DraftKings, does that ring any bells?
3: I'm too sweet. Another hint.
9: I'm going to bet that you'll be able to figure this out.
3: Oh, gambling.
9: Gambling, yes, gambling.
3: Thank you, Peter.
9: Last year, Americans spent $300 billion gambling. That is more than Americans spent on movies, arts, music, and museums combined. Yes, even museums. So, let's face it, if art and culture want to stay relevant, we have to bet on it. I, for example, would bet $20 Odysseus doesn't make it home. I am not good at gambling. Are you guys?
24: I went to a Dodger game last night, and my friend is a big gambler.
26: You're in Giants territory.
24: Yeah. And he gambled on his phone. He had like six bets going into the...
9: So he's sitting at the game.
24: He's sitting at the game. He's betting, on his phone. He had that Ohtani was going to get five home runs, that the guy from the Mariners was going to get two home runs, that it was going to be over 11. It was going to be the combined score by halfway through the thing. And like 10, 11 bets on this thing. And when we left, his team won, and he was so depressed because he lost like $1,500.
9: Wow.
23: Ooh. Tom, right? Is he single?
24: No.
23: Ooh. Is his wife happy?
27: He probably will be if he keeps losing $1,500 a game.
9: Yeah. Americans bet more than $300 billion on sports. That breaks down to $1,000 for every adult. But I know if you just front me a couple hundred more, I can win it all back. All right. Here, Sarah Beth, is your next quote. And it's about an electric vehicle that made history this week.
25: It passed the Edsel as the worst automotive flop ever.
9: That was Bloomberg News on the truck that's now officially the worst-selling vehicle in history. What is it? Hold on, hold on. What is it?
3: Oh, the Elon Musk truck.
9: I'm going to give it to you. Yes, it's the Cybertruck.
3: Cybertruck.
9: Yes, according to Bloomberg, the Cybertruck has eclipsed the Ford Edsel, the legendary Edsel, as the worst-selling car ever. Now, please, please, please do not clap. The vibrations can damage any Cybertruck in the parking lot.
27: I got picked up in one in an Uber.
9: Yeah.
27: Oh. And all I could think is, like, what are you doing with your money? This is an insanely obnoxious, expensive vehicle. There's no, it's like, they're like $100,000.
9: They're very expensive.
27: Yeah. Yeah. This guy's, and he's making $7 to take me to a Taco Bell drive through. Yeah. And he's like, are you living in here? How are you affording this?
9: Cybertruck sales dropped by 48% between 2024 and 2025. Or as Tesla put it, sales increased by a staggering negative 48%.
24: The problem is there's no gray area. Like, you see a Cybertruck from far away, you get close, it's still a Cybertruck. Like, even the red baseball cap. Like, I saw a guy in a red baseball cap and he was walking towards me. I was like, oh, here we go. And then I got close, I was like, oh, Louisville.
9: That doesn't happen with the Cybertruck. Nothing happens when you get closer to make you think better of it.
24: No, you get closer to the Cybertruck and you're like, oh, this a-hole drives it.
25: I think there may be, I wonder if there are any Cybertruck owners in the audience right now.
9: I don't wonder.
23: The cross-section of Cybertruck owners and NPR listeners.
27: I will say, if that person is here, you are very interesting. Yeah. I don't like you, but you got some, I want to talk to you.
9: All right, Sarah Beth, here's your last quote.
25: Crow's feet around the eyes gives you a bit of character.
9: That was a dermatologist talking about a new trend of people who are no longer trying to get rid of their what?
3: They're wrinkles.
9: Exactly right. They're wrinkles.
3: Yay.
9: Good news, hags. Wrinkles are in now.
24: Yeah.
9: Oh, now you're excited.
23: Woo.
9: Okay. More and more people are scaling back on those smoothing treatments like Botox injections because they want, quote, strategic wrinkles. So, right, instead of paying plastic surgeons to get rid of all wrinkles, now they're paying to get carefully chosen forehead wrinkles, smile lines. Now, if you want to achieve the same look at home for free, just get old.
24: So wrinkles are hot now.
9: Wrinkles are hot now.
24: That's cool.
9: Yeah.
24: I wonder if turkey necks will be in next year.
9: You can only hope.
27: In about 15 years, I'm going to look like a bull mastiff, so I'll be doing great.
9: The problem is people apparently are tired of having their faces frozen, right, by these treatments. A New York dermatologist reduced his own Botox treatments, explaining, quote, letting the top half of my face move more allows me to look more trusted. I don't know.
27: She might kill me for saying this, but my girlfriend will get a little bit of Botox every now and then. And then when her face gets frozen, we just do this game where I go make the same face as me, and I just see her struggle the whole time.
9: Really?
27: Yeah. We have a really. I met her parents today. They're here.
9: That's great.
27: They're really nice people.
24: You think they're nice? They just couldn't move their face.
9: Alzo, how did Sarah Beth do in our quiz?
25: Our baking superhero did great. She got 3 out of 3.
9: Congratulations, Sarah Beth.
3: Thanks for the help.
9: Thank you, Sarah Beth. Take care.
3: Bye-bye.
9: Bye-bye.

0: Right now, panel, it is time for you to answer some questions about this week's news. Shane, this week we learned about a new dating trend where singles are making decisions about their love lives using what?
1: Oh, social media?
0: No, God, no. Yeah. I'll give you a hint. It's a way of finding out if that new guy really excels.
2: He don't have a job.
0: I know.
3: Spreadsheets?
0: Spreadsheets, yes.
3: Oh, my God.
0: Spreadsheets. The Wall Street Journal interviewed so-called love hackers who claim that organizing data about their dates, like physical characteristics, conversation topics, and, of course, red flags into a spreadsheet, helps you make sense of your own preferences and ultimately choose who to keep seeing. They enter data, right, on a variety of categories after a first date. Looks, sense of humor, employment status. One for how they treat the server. Mean to server? Nice to server? Makes out with server?
2: I think the spreadsheet is the red flag.
0: Yeah. Right, probably, yes.
3: Fully, yeah.
0: And meanwhile, they're doing spreadsheets of all these characteristics of the guy, and the guy's like, kept a spreadsheet? No.
4: Wait, I want to hear the end of the story with the server. That was getting pretty juicy.
0: It was, yeah.
5: I had this happen to me once.
0: Did you really? What happened?
5: I found out that she was using numbers instead of Excel, and I dumped her.
0: Really?
5: Yes.
0: You didn't approve of her choice of software platforms.
5: Excel only.
0: Exactly.

0: 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Call 1-888-WAIT-WAIT to play. 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

0: 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From NPR and WBEZ Chicago, this is Wait, Wait, Don't Tell Me, the NPR News Quiz. I'm Alzo Slade. We're playing this week with Tom Papa, Shane Torres, and Joelle Nicole Johnson. And here again is your host at the Green Music Center at Sonoma State University, Peter Sagal.
1: Thank you, Alzo. Thank you, everybody. Right now it's time for the Wait, Wait, Don't Tell Me Bluff the Listener game. Call 1-888-WAIT-WAIT to play our game in the air. How are you on Wait, Wait, Don't Tell Me?
2: Hi, I'm Phoebe calling in from Denver, Colorado.
1: Oh, I love Colorado. I assume you do something very Denver-y, like I don't know, lead group hikes while drinking craft beer?
2: Yeah. What I really do is walk backwards most of the day, giving tours at two different places here in Denver and Golden.
1: Really? So
2: what
1: are the places you give tours of, just out of curiosity?
2: One is a candy factory. Can I say the name? It's Hammond's.
1: Wow. You actually give tours of a candy factory to the five lucky winners of the golden ticket, I assume. Four of whom come to horrible, horrible fates. You're living the dream.
2: I am. For a sugar-addicted person like me, it is absolutely the dream, yeah.
1: Well, that's great. Well, welcome to the show, Phoebe. You're going to play the game in which you must try to tell truth from fiction. Also, what is Phoebe's topic?
0: Cheapskate alert.
1: There are lots of ways to save money. Don't take an Uber, take the bus. When you dine out, just leave without paying the bill. This week, we heard about a new way somebody pinched pennies. Our panelists are going to tell you about it. Pick the one who's telling the truth. You'll win the waiter of your choice in your voicemail. Are you ready to play?
2: I am so ready.
1: I can tell. First, let's hear from Joelle Nicole Johnson.
3: Couples break up all the time. Divorce is as common as seeing your childhood hero live long enough to become a villain. But still, a recent couple's divorce made headlines because the husband was too cheap. Vicky Wong, a Taiwanese businesswoman, can buy things for herself. She's a successful management consultant, whatever that means. Her husband also matched her gangster as one of the leading real estate agents in the region, which is why when she told him the only thing she wanted for her 40th birthday was a pair of Christian Louboutin heels with their famous towering stilettos and the deep red colored bottoms, she thought it wouldn't be a problem. They've got money! While opening the gift at dinner, she was thrilled to see a pair of glossy black heels with blood red soles. It wasn't until she was tapped on the shoulder for leaving red footprints across the stage at a gala that she realized what happened. Her husband had bought a pair of no-name knockoffs and colored the bottoms with Crayola brand red poster paint. When asked for a quote, the ex, who shall remain nameless, shamelessly doubled down. I don't care how crazy rich we are. I'm not paying a mortgage note for shoes.
1: A woman gets rid of her husband because he wouldn't pay for the real Louboutins, just bought knockoffs and painted the bottoms red. Your next saving story comes from Tom Papa.
4: David Savaldi and two of his friends had been hiking for about 7 hours up Montana's tallest mountain on their way to Froze to Death Plateau when he slipped on a rock and fell. When he rolled over, he realized he had impaled himself on one of his trekking poles. The pole was jutting at an angle out of his armpit and out through his back like a human popsicle. But the scariest part for Mr. Savaldi was the possibility of having to take a really expensive helicopter ride off the mountain. Realizing he wasn't in pain and there was no blood, he decided to save some money and walk back down the mountain like a horror movie monster who can't be stopped. After about 6 hours, his friends, who thought a helicopter ride would have been really great, started making shish kebab jokes. And by the end, they were calling him Bob. By 3:30 p.m., after trekking about 10 miles, Mr. Savaldi got to the hospital. They pulled the trekking pole out of him, which he kept because, hey, those things ain't cheap.
1: A man doesn't want to pay for a rescue helicopter, so he walks down a mountain with a pole completely through him. Your last tightwad tale comes from Shane Torres.
5: Boxer Julio the Cesar Lopez returned to the ring this weekend with a splash. After spending years away from boxing, living lavishly and also eating lavishly, he found himself in a position of being pretty fat and very broke. So when he needed to get his act together for his big return to the ring, he couldn't afford a nutritionist or a coach. He had to do it alone. Lopez spent the week before the fight trying to make weight, spending hours in sweatsuits and saunas, but he couldn't drop the pounds. He had to think of something fast. Desperate times call for desperate measures, so Lopez started eating handfuls of Taylor Farms lettuce. The result was explosive. Lopez triumphed in the ring, and in doing so created the newest diet fad on TikTok, with someone calling it the Ring Walk Pound Drop. He remains one of the great pound-for-pound fighters of his era. With this win, he could be in the spring mix for a title shot.
1: All right. Which of these stories of somebody trying to save some money did we find in the news? Was it from Joyelle, a man who lost his wife when he tried to save money by buying fake Louboutins and painting them red? From Tom Papa, a guy who simply didn't want to shell out for the helicopter, so walked down a mountain with a pole all the way through him? Or from Shane Torres, a fighter who managed to lose the weight he needed to lose simply by eating a lot of bagged lettuce and accepting the results? Which of these is the story of a penny pincher we found in the news?
2: As a Coloradan and an avid hiker, you better believe the hiker story came across my news feed this week, and the pictures are great. Yeah. I'm going with Tom.
1: You've chosen, obviously, Tom's story. Well, to bring you the correct answer, we spoke to a reporter who covered the real

0: And now the game we call Not My Job. Mary Roach is either the funniest science writer in the world or the most scientific comedian. Her books include Stiff, that's about our bodies after we die, Bonk on the Science of Sex, Gulp on the Digestive Process, and her newest, Replaceable You, is about the efforts to make spare parts for human beings. Mary Roach, welcome to Wait, Wait, Don't Tell Me.
1: Thank you.
0: So I have been reading you for decades. I think I've read every one of your books, including the latest, and I'm trying to see if there's a theme to your work. I would suggest it might be human bodies and the terrible, awful, no good things that can happen to it.
1: That is exactly right.
0: That's really it?
1: That is it.
0: How did you fall into that specialty?
1: It was kind of random. I wrote this column for Salon.com back in the day,
0: yeah,
1: when that was like a big, it was like an internet magazine. How cool.
0: Yeah.
1: A couple of them had to do with cadaver research.
0: Right.
1: And an agent contacted me and said, you know, you should think about books and maybe, like, look at which columns were popular, and those were popular. And he said, you should think about a book about cadavers. And I thought, that's a terrible idea.
0: Yeah. I mean, and so, but that's a little disappointing to me, only as a fan of yours, because I wanted to think that it was a lifelong interest of yours. Like,
1: yeah,
0: like when you were little, your Barbies would have been an absolute horror show that you would have done to them.
1: Actually?
0: Yes.
1: Actually,
0: yes.
1: I do recall when I was in first grade, Mary Hewitt gave me a Barbie doll, and I was kind of like, wow, because I liked the little plastic dinosaurs. I wasn't really into the Barbies.
0: Mm-hmm.
1: So I would pull off the head, and I would say, you have 5 seconds to get the head back on or she dies.
0: Really? So you were like, you were playing with like weird transplantation-themed games even then.
1: And you know, yes. And you know what? That's actually accurate.
0: Yeah.
1: If you got it back on.
0: So even you knew.
1: Yeah.
0: So in other words, if I were to, if something horrible would happen and your head would be just accidentally screwed off,
1: yes,
0: we'd have 5 seconds to get it back on.
1: Yeah, more or less. Give or take.
0: Okay.
1: Yeah.
0: That's important safety tip, everybody.
2: So as long as no one panics, you'll be fine.
0: You know, yeah.
1: Exactly. Wow. Yeah. Breathe or you can't.
0: Your new book, Replaceable You, it's about replacement parts, the long history of trying to acquire them, make them, grow them. How did you become interested in that?
1: I had a file folder called Bits and Pieces. And I thought, well, you know, when I'm looking for a new topic, I kind of go back to the file cabinet.
0: Sure.
1: And I was looking in Bits and Pieces, and I was thinking about fat, like maybe fat could be something.
0: Sure.
1: And then I called this woman who works in a lab that has to do with fat, but it turns out it's stem cells from fat. And I thought, oh, stem cells, kind of interesting. But then the conversation kind of veered, and she told me she had come across a study by a surgeon who rebuilt a man's penis using his middle finger. And I, of course, pictured the finger, like, removed just as is.
0: Right, sure.
1: And like, able to kind of beckon.
0: Yeah.
1: Yeah.
0: Or maybe, given the company, maybe point and select, you know.
1: Exactly.
0: Sure.
1: Exactly. And I thought, I will. And he happened to be in Tbilisi, Georgia.
0: Sure.
1: Yeah, I'm like, I'm going.
0: Right.
1: And the surgeon wasn't there, but his receptionist said, you can come in and we can look in on his laptop. And he has photographs. And I don't need to describe many of them, but one of them I want to, because it was a demonstration of how robust this penis was. And it does, in fact, bend up partway.
0: Does it?
1: Yes. In a strange place.
3: I'd love to see how this guy texts people.
4: She said it was robust.
0: It's robust.
1: Robust. And
5: Joyo, just sit this one out.
4: I wrote that down.
3: How quickly after they described this did you find this man?
6: Well, he only had 4 fingers. He was probably 5.
0: I have to ask, is it true that you once lived...

0: every American's dream and almost vomited on Tom Cruise?
1: That is actually true.
0: Really?
1: That is true. I had a very short-lived and misguided career interviewing celebrities. Mm-hmm. for Parade magazine, Sunday, not a high point in the career, but they liked to send me out to do something with the celebrity. And Tom Cruise, as you may know, likes to fly, and he had a little antique biplane. Mm-hmm. And the thing with those antique biplanes is that it's an open cockpit, and the passenger sits in front. And he was doing barrel rolls and hammerheads, which we drive. You go all straight up, cut the engine, and then you pull out, right? And he did two of those, and I was suddenly very ill.
0: Yes.
1: And I thought, if I throw up, it goes right back in his face.
0: Right.
1: And I made it back to the ground without.
0: Really?
1: Yeah.
0: Was he impressed?
1: No.
0: He was not impressed. No.
2: Did he ask you if you wanted to do that?
3: Yeah, it sounds like he was trying.
1: After the first hammerhead, he said, "You're doing great." And I was so excited that I was kind of, and I'm like, "Let's do another one." And then I was like,
0: wow.
1: Green.
0: And you almost threw up and you said, "I need to find a career that nauseates me less than that." Well, it's, Mary Roach, it is a pleasure to talk to you. We've invited you here, though, to play a game we're calling
4: Bonk, Gulp, Grunt, Meet, Zoom, Bang, Bam.
0: So you've written the books Bonk, Gulp, and Grunt. So we thought we'd ask you about some other crazy sounds. Get two out of three right, and you will win our prize for one of our listeners. Also, who is Mary Roach playing for?
4: Jonathan Foisvong of San Carlos, California.
0: All right. Ready to play?
1: Uh-huh.
0: Here we go.
1: Okay.
0: Also, what's Mary's first sound?
4: Zoom.
0: An Ohio State senator was attending a Zoom meeting about distracted driving, and he used a fake office background to hide the fact that he was himself at that moment during the meeting driving. But he was busted. How? Was it A, he went through a Wendy's drive-thru and placed an order without muting himself? B, he rear-ended another participant in the meeting who was doing exactly the same thing? Or C, people in office chairs don't normally wear seatbelts?
1: I'm going with C.
0: You're right.
1: Yes.
0: The other participants noticed that he was wearing a shoulder belt while sitting supposedly at his desk. Alzo, what noise is next?
4: Bang!
0: So combat, as you know, you wrote a book about it, is full of bangs, but the Royal Navy once came under criticism when it was revealed they were doing what to get their sailors ready for the strife of battle? Was it A, they used water balloons instead of hand grenades? B, they told their gunners to shout bang instead of firing off live rounds? Or C, they helped cadets get used to the stress of battle by showing them war movies, but really loudly?
1: I'm going to go with B.
0: You're going to go with B, that they were told their gunners to shout, bang, you're right. In training, the sailors would load a shell, aim the gun, and then they'd all yell, bang. People thought it was silly, but it did save the Navy about $5 million, though. All right. Also, one more, please.
4: Bam.
0: Celebrity chef Emeril Lagasse is known for his catchphrase, bam, which he does whenever he throws something into the food. He says he came up with bam for one reason only. What was it? A, everybody misheard him when he was yelling about adding ham to a dish. Stuck. B, he was filming at 1.8 episodes a day and screaming bam was the only way to keep everybody awake. Or C, because he couldn't pass the censors with his prior catchphrase, and here's some effing spices.
1: It's either B or C.
0: I'm not going to tell you.
1: It sounds like an even split.
0: It does.
5: Yeah.
1: C.
0: We're going to go for C, because he couldn't get away with saying, there's some effing spices. Instead he said, bam. No, it was actually B.
1: It was B.
0: It was B.
1: Nab it. All right.
0: Yeah, he's just trying to keep his crew awake by yelling bam at random moments. Also, how did Mary Roach do in our quiz?
4: She did a zoom, bang, bam of a job. 2 out of 3. That's
0: congratulations. Carrie Roach is a best-selling science author. Her new book is Replaceable You. You can see her on tour this fall. More information is at maryroach.net. Mary Roach, thank you so much for joining us again on Wait, Wait, Don't Tell Me. Great to see you. Mary Roach, everybody.

0: In just a minute, the barn door is open in our listener limerick challenge called 1-888-WAIT-WAIT to join us on the air. We'll be back in a minute with more of Wait, Wait, Don't Tell Me from NPR.
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4: I'm Maria Hinojosa. This week on Latino USA, we look at the legacy of Puerto Rican star Ricky Martin and what his evolution reveals about Latino belonging in the United States.
5: Art has lineage. Queerness has lineage. And Ricky Martin, in my opinion, is an important elder in both of those lineages.
4: That's this week on Latino USA.
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6: 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From NPR and WBEZ Chicago, this is Wait, Wait, Don't Tell Me, the NPR News Quiz. I'm Alzo Slade. We're playing this week with Joelle Nicole Johnson, Tom Papa, and Shane Torres. And here again is your host at the Green Music Center at Sonoma State University, Peter Sagal.
0: Thank you, Alzo. In just a minute, fire up FanDuel and bet the kids college fund and the Listener Limerick Challenge. If you'd like to play, give us a call at 1-888-WAIT-WAIT. That's 1-888-924-8924. Right now, panel, some more questions for you from the week's news. Shane, the governor of a province in Turkey, was ousted from office after photographs surfaced of him doing what?
7: I'm going to need a clue.
0: It's not, I don't know, it's not a crime to love spandex and appropriate butt cushioning.
7: Exercising?
0: He was exercising in a particular way and wearing.
7: What am I? Don't exercise. What are you doing to me? Ask Alzo that question. Right.
6: I don't wear them though.
0: He has too much self-respect. Anybody know?
8: Bike pants.
0: Bike shorts.
8: Yeah.
0: He was forced from office because he was photographed wearing bike shorts.
8: And he should be.
0: Yeah. He was forced out of office for being caught in public wearing skin-tight black bike shorts. If that sounds harsh, just take a second. Think of a politician. First one that comes to mind. Now think of him in bike shorts. See? To be fair to the governor, he was in fact riding a bike at the time. To be fair to everybody else, that is no excuse.
9: They got some different standards over there in Turkey, I see.
0: They do, yeah. Photos circulated of him in bike shorts. It became a huge scandal. One political opponent said, in the Turkish parliament, quote, a governor cannot wander a city like this. After his ouster, his supporters were sad to see him go, but they loved to watch him leave.
8: Was he wearing those little clippy shoes?
0: So he made a little clatter noise when he left, and his toes were up in the air. That's been very funny.
10: He's currently a very hot Peloton.
0: Exactly. Yeah.
6: Peter, one day we should show up to the show with biker shorts.
0: Absolutely.
6: On.
0: We should absolutely do that. And then we'll have to find other jobs. Be ready to go out. Tom, Robotix is a company that has marketed AI-powered sex robots. But now they have a new model of robot that they say will serve in what other role?
8: It will. I can't say it. So the robot does something else?
0: Something else. The robot. And it's going to be put into schools in New York State because it's going to be a...
8: Lunch lady.
0: No.
8: A mean custodian.
0: No. It's right there in front of you. In a school, it's going to be a...
8: Teacher.
0: Exactly right. Assistant teachers. A robotics company, Realbotics, insists to this day that their $175,000 female-shaped robot called Aria is meant for companionship and not for sex. But more recently, the company struck a deal with a school district in New York State to deploy another one of its robots called Sally as a teacher's assistant. They say she, also a very attractive replica female, can answer science and math questions the students might have. Great, it's like if your calculator had boobs.
8: Stop making them attractive.
7: Also, we made those in the wrong order. The teacher should have come first.
0: You think so?
7: Yeah.
8: Yeah, and look like my dad. I guarantee you send a teacher out there, a robotic teacher that looks like my dad, no one's going to try anything funny with it. You're asking for trouble.
0: It's true. Now, interestingly, the teaching doll, unlike the original doll, only costs $57,000, which makes her the most realistic doll yet. The second she went into education, she took a 70% pay cut.

0: 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If you'd like to play on air, call or leave a message at 1-888. Wait, that's 1-888-924-8924. You can see us most weeks at the Studebaker Theater in Chicago, and catch us on the road. We'll be at the Rose Music Center outside of Dayton, Ohio on September 3rd and in Omaha, Nebraska on September 24th. For tickets and info to all our live events, go to nprpresents.org. Hi, everyone. Wait, don't tell me.
1: Hey there, Peter.
0: Hi, who's this?
1: Alan Martin from Long Beach, Washington.
0: Long Beach, Washington? I didn't know there was a Long Beach in Washington. Where's that?
1: Not many people do. Right on the Oregon border.
0: Yeah.
1: About 2 hours west of Portland.
0: So you're 2 hours east and west of Portland.
1: Yeah, something like that.
0: Something like that.
1: 2 hours west of Portland.
0: Yes.
2: Hilarious.
0: Do you know where you are right now, sir?
3: Rerouting.
1: Sometimes.
3: Rerouting.
0: Alan, welcome to the show. Alzo Slade is going to read you 3 news-related limericks with a last word or phrase missing from each. If you can fill in that last word or phrase correctly, and 2 of the limericks, you'll be a winner. You ready to play?
1: Born ready.
0: Hey. Here's your first limerick.
3: Once jeans were so pre-stressed and ripped, now they're made to look like they have slipped. Since kids have a taste for exposing their waist, the fly of their jeans isn't
1: dipped.
0: Right, zipped. This summer's It jeans are jeans that make it look like your fly is down. They're called fold-over jeans, as in your grandmother would fold over in her grave if she saw you wearing these. They're called fold-over jeans because of, quote, the sliver of fold and fabric sewn down at the waist, which is often printed like underwear with tiny flowers or stripes, to give the illusion of a totally open fly.
2: Wow, if only I had a finger penis, I could zip it up.
0: Yeah. Moving on. Here's your next limerick.
3: With the soda scent, I like to prep me. A fine cola, vanilla, can rep me. I will cover my stink with a cool fountain drink. I will smell like a cold can of
1: Pepsi.
0: Pepsi, yes. 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Starting this week, you can buy the Pepsi Vanilla Slushy Body Scrub. Or the Pepsi Wild Cherry Body Wash, which is, quote, inspired by Pepsi Wild Cherry. Mmm. Sticky.
4: I love that this is going to get the men who use Axe body spray laid.
0: Finally. All right, here is your last limerick.
3: At IKEA, we strive to improve. 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Now our furniture lasts through a...
1: Come on, audience, give me some help here.
0: Can you hear them?
1: No.
0: So it rhymes with improve and groove. And the furniture will last through a...
1: Move,
0: yes.
2: Wow.
0: We all know the rituals of moving. You throw one last party, you package up gently your prized heirlooms, and you throw out everything you ever bought from IKEA because that stuff dissolves when exposed to a slight breeze. Well, IKEA is launching a new line of furniture designed to be sturdy enough for people who move a lot, like college students and identity thieves. The new line is called Kornsdorfer. Probably. It features built-in handles for carrying. It's made of sturdier materials like solid pine and steel, so it can handle the stress of moving. Fine. That's not what we need, IKEA. We need you to commit to your bit and give us single-use disposable couches.
2: Does anyone go back to IKEA, or you just go once, build an apartment, and realize I'm never going?
5: Like, it's my favorite restaurant.
2: Yeah.
0: Oh, sure. Also, how did Alan do in our quiz?
3: Alan did all right. He got 3 out of 3. Congratulations.
0: Well done. Congratulations, Alan. You got him. Thank you so much for playing.
1: Take care, everybody.

0: Now on to our final game, Lightning Fill in the Blank. Each of our players will have 60 seconds in which to answer as many fill-in-the-blank questions as they can. Each correct answer now worth 2 points. Alzo, can you give us the score?
1: Absolutely. Tom has a whopping 4. Joel has 2. And Shane, you just got 1, buddy.
2: It's a good one, though.
1: It's a good one, Shane.
3: It'll just make my comeback that much more dramatic.
0: Exactly. So, Shane, you are in third place, so you're going to go first. The clock will start when I begin your first question. Fill in the blank. On Wednesday, the Federal Reserve voted to keep blanks steady.
2: Rates.
0: Right, interest rates. On Tuesday, Japan deployed thousands of troops to help with rescue and recovery after a powerful blank struck the country.
2: Earthquake.
0: Right. For the second time in its history, the Red Cross declared an emergency over the lack of blank donations.
2: Blood donations.
0: Right. On Wednesday, NASA confirmed plans to launch the new Nancy Grace Roman Space blank in August.
2: Rocket?
0: Space telescope. At a government conference this week, attendees noticed that a U.S.-made map of Africa had mislabeled blank.
2: Most of it.
0: Yes, in fact, pretty much. They mislabeled literally every country in Africa on the map of Africa. On Thursday, European nations announced a boycott over FIFA's plan to privatize the blank.
2: World Cup.
0: Right. On Thursday, Apple announced a new program that would allow customers to lease the newest blank.
2: iPhone.
0: Right. This week, a whaling museum in New Bedford is drawing attention after someone posted a one-star review calling it blank.
2: Warren?
0: They called the Whaling Museum, quote, the worst aquarium ever. It can be confusing at first when you visit the New Bedford Whaling Museum. There's no way to know it's a museum and not an aquarium other than by reading its name and all the big signs. The man who posted the review must have been disappointed that instead of live whales, there were just old skeletons. The review went viral, but it isn't even the reviewer's first one-star rating. They also said that Fogo de Chao was the worst petting zoo they'd ever been to. Also, how did Shane do in our quiz?
1: Shane actually did all right. He got 6 right for 12 more points. He has 13 and the lead.
3: Wow. Thanks for throwing in actually.
0: That's okay. Joyelle, you're up next, fill in the blank. On Thursday, the U.S. launched a new wave of strikes against targets in blank.
4: Iran.
0: Right. According to a new study, taking a daily blank can help curb heavy drinking.
4: Vitamin.
0: No, GLP-1 pill. This week, Poland is accusing blank of firing a missile into their territory.
4: Israel.
0: No. Not yet, anyway. Russia. According to new reports, arrests by blank at airports are surging.
4: X?
0: Right. This week, blank announced plans to host a new cooking show.
4: Ooh, Martha Stewart.
0: RFK Jr.
4: Ew.
0: Roadkill every day. On Monday, Emily Wilson, a translator of the blank, criticized Christopher Nolan's movie adaptation.
4: Odyssey.
0: Yes, this week ESPN announced a deal to produce a Last Dance-style documentary about blank.
4: Michael Jackson.
0: No, LeBron James. This week, a man in Japan who regularly practiced guitar at full volume in his house was shocked when his neighbors banded together and blanked.
4: Jumped him.
0: Had him arrested. The man in Kyoto was arrested after his neighbors flagged that his 7 years of playing guitar had seemingly caused damage to their hearing. According to the police, the man also placed a radio by the window and left it playing 24 hours a day. See, when we say support public radio, this is exactly what we mean. Alzo, how did Joyelle do in our quiz?
1: Well, she seemed like she had fun. She got 3 right for 6 more points, total of 8. Shane is still in the lead.
0: All right, how many then does Tom Papa need to win?
1: He needs 5 to win.
0: Ready, Tom?
3: I'm ready.
0: Here we go. This is for the game. On Wednesday, funeral services were held in South Carolina for Senator Blank.
3: Lindsey Graham.
0: Right, on Tuesday, a judge blocked Minnesota from implementing a law banning blank markets.
3: Betting.
0: Yeah, prediction markets. This week, GOP Senate members postponed a key vote in the confirmation of Todd Blanche as Trump's new blank.
3: Attorney General.
0: Right. During a performance this week, Katy Perry got trapped crowd surfing in a giant rolling inflatable ball because the fans blanked.
3: Popped her.
0: No. They refused to roll her back onto the stage. On Thursday, dental researchers said they discovered a way to stop blanks without drilling.
5: cavities.
0: Right. This week, people are accusing Canadian politician Bill Oliver of using AI to write his speeches because he said blank halfway through an address to the legislature.
5: Because he said, I love Trump.
0: No. He talked for a while, and then he said, here is a more natural flowing version of that section that reads like a legislative speech rather than a series of short points. Mr. Oliver read the chat bot's commentary about the speech out loud, not one but three separate times throughout the address. You know it's a boring speech when even the guy who was reading it is not listening. Also, did Tom do well enough to win?
1: Oh, he got four right for 8 more points.
5: Oh.
1: Total of 12, which means Shane has one of the greatest comebacks in weight history. He is the winner.
3: My big college moment.
5: His in-laws are here.
0: That's true.
1: It's all because of what Sally taught him.
5: Poor Sally.
0: In just a minute, we're going to ask our panelists to predict, now that wrinkles are in, what will be the next surprising beauty trend. 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Doug Berman, Benevolent Overlord. Philip Gotica writes our limericks. Our public address announcer is Paul Friedman. Our ops manager is Jasira Vardak. BJ Lederman composed our theme. Our program is produced by Jennifer Mills, Miles Norbass, and Lillian King. Special thanks this week to Mohamed El-Sheikhi. Peter Gwynn is our sommelier. Emma Choi is our vibe curator. Technical direction is from Lorna White. Our CFO is Colin Miller. Our production manager is Robert Newhouse. Our senior producer is Ian Chillog. And the executive producer of Wait, Wait, Don't Tell Me is Michael Danforth. Now, panel, what would be the next big beauty trend? Shane Torres.
3: Big butts out, long flat ones are in.
0: Royale Nicole Johnson.
4: Mary Roach's robust enlargements.
0: And Tom Papa.
5: Open-toed Crocs that highlight older men's toes.
1: And if any of that happens, we'll ask you about it on Wait, Wait, Don't Tell Me.
0: Thank you so much, Alzo Slade. Thanks also to Shane Torres, Joelle, Nicole Johnson, and Tom Papa. Thanks to the staff and crew here at the Green Music Center. 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Thanks to our fabulous audience who came out to see us in Sonoma, California. And thanks to all of you, wherever you might be, for listening. I'm Peter Sagal. We'll see you next week.

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1: Clear skies tonight, lows in the low 50s. Tomorrow will be sunny with a high near 76 degrees and continues warming up into the mid to upper 80s throughout the week. Latino USA starts after news headlines. It's 8 o'clock.
3: From Futuro Media and PRX, it's Latino USA. I'm Maria Hinojosa. Today, we look back at Ricky Martin's legacy, how we pave the path for young Latino artists and queer people.
4: Art has lineage. Queerness has lineage. And Ricky Martin, in my opinion, is an important elder in both of those lineages. Maybe a zaddy elder.
3: And later, Orgullosa returns. After she was wrongfully removed from the United States, Orgullosa now has the chance to return. We look at how this happened and the uncertainty that lies ahead.
5: I will not make a promise I can't keep. Can't make a promise that this won't happen again.
3: All this coming up on Latino USA. Stay with us. No te vayas.
6: Live from NPR News, I'm Dale Willman. Officials in Twin Falls, Idaho, have identified the man who killed three people and injured seven others in a mass shooting there Saturday afternoon. He's 24-year-old Chad Williams. Police Chief Matthew Hicks says Williams shot and killed himself after being confronted by two armed people who drove him away from the fast food restaurant where the shootings occurred.
7: We can confirm that there was an off-duty state trooper and a citizen who actively engaged the suspect by returning gunfire towards him. We want to take a moment and commend the actions of the off-duty officer and the citizen and their heroic action to stop this incident.
6: Two of the people injured in the shooting have been treated and released. Over the next 2 weeks, two Democratic primaries in Midwest swing states could help to determine Democrats' chances to control the House in November. NPR's Mara Liasson has our reports.
8: On Tuesday, Michigan voters will decide between a left-wing candidate, Abdul al-Sayed, and a more moderate candidate, Haley Stevens. They agree on most economic issues, policies to make housing, health care, and education more affordable, but they disagree on abolishing ICE and support for Israel. A new poll shows al-Sayed way ahead of Stevens in the primary, but losing by similar margins to the Republican candidate in the general election. In Wisconsin, left-wing candidate Francesca Hong is polling ahead in the Democratic primary for governor. If she's nominated, she could face Republican Congressman Tom Tiffany, an election denier who voted to overturn the 2020 presidential election. Both races could help answer the question, can left-wing Democrats win general elections in swing states? Mara Liasson, NPR News.
6: Two helicopters involved in battling large wildfires in Greece crashed into each other on Sunday. The country continues to suffer from heat waves, drought, and large-scale conflagrations. Villa Marx has this update.
9: The crash between the two aircraft happened just west of the capital Athens on Sunday, said the local fire service. Greece's Prime Minister, Kyriakos Mitsotakis, warned there'd be difficult days ahead for his country as the extreme weather conditions have sparked fires across the Greek mainland and on several islands too. Firefighters say they're working under very challenging conditions with tens of thousands of hectares currently ablaze. Across Europe, countries including France and Spain have also battled fires of an often unprecedented scale in some regions as climate change drives higher than average temperatures over the summer months. For NPR News, I'm Willem Marx.
6: Key senators announced on Sunday a short-term spending bill that they say would keep federal agencies funded past the midterm elections in November. The Senate is now likely to vote on that measure before leaving for its August recess on Friday. The bill generally funds the federal government at current levels until December 11th. The House has passed a similar measure, but it does not include several items that have been sought by the Trump administration. You're listening to NPR News. Following the loss of temporary protected status, Haitian migrants in Springfield, Ohio, are being summoned to meetings with Immigration and Customs Enforcement officers. Those meetings are more than an hour away in Cincinnati. Community members held a vigil outside that facility this morning to show support and solidarity. Tanya Weingartner, member station WVXU, has the details.
10: Supporters came holding signs and singing. They also shouted encouragement as displaced Haitians walked the long pathway to the facility's front door. Bethany Rogers of Cincinnati was compelled to participate, saying change can't happen if people stay home.
11: I came to bear witness to the great wrong that's being done to people who came here for a better life and had the rug pulled out from under them. It doesn't make humanitarian sense. It doesn't make economic sense. It's purely for ideology.
10: Haitian immigrants have been emerging from these meetings wearing ankle monitors. For NPR News, I'm Tana Weingartner in Cincinnati.
6: The latest movie in the Spider-Man franchise swung into movie theaters this weekend and left with $355 million in ticket sales. That made it the second biggest American opening weekend ever. Worldwide, it brought in $927 million. Christopher Nolan's Odyssey finished in second, bringing in $51 million. That brings its worldwide total to $911 million. And Toy Story 5 continues to impress with an additional $6.3 million. Worldwide, it's past the $1 billion mark. I'm Dale Willman, NPR News.
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3: Welcome to Latino USA. I'm Maria Hinojosa. We're going to start our show today with the first episode of a new Futuro Studios podcast. It's called Muy Excited. The host is Maria Garcia, executive editor of Studios. You might remember her from Anything for Selena, the show about Selena Quintanilla's legacy, or from the podcast My Divo, about finding your roots with Mexican icon Juan Gabriel as a guide. This time, Maria Garcia dives into pop culture moments from the present and the past and tells us what they reveal about ourselves. The first episode is about none other than Ricky Martin. So I'm going to pass the mic now to Maria Garcia, who starts by telling us about a specific moment where motherhood and Ricky Martin collided at a Super Bowl party.
14: I want to tell you about a moment earlier this year. I was at my friend Ruby's house. We were gathered to watch the Benito Bowl. Apparently, there's some sort of sporting event happening at the same time. But we were sad for Benito Antonio Martinez Ocasio, okay? Well, we weren't exactly sad because all of us adults were standing in a semicircle entranced by the magic of Bad Bunny's performance. That start in the sugarcane fields, all the Latino vendors, the actual wedding. And then we see him dressed in all white. His voice firm and smooth. It is the one and only Ricky Martin. Singing arguably one of the most political anti-colonial anthems of Bad Bunny's catalog, Lo Que Le Pasó a Hawaii, a cry against statehood for Puerto Rico. I know immediately the potency of the symbolism here. Here is the artist who most represents what some people called the Latin boom in the late 90s. And now, about 2.5 decades later, Ricky Martin stands before us, not performing in English to a white audience for recognition or acceptance. No, he stands before us singing a song of resistance in Spanish. And I stand there acutely aware that I would remember this moment for decades to come. That this was a touchstone moment not only for the long storied arc of Ricky's career, but for the complicated narrative of Latino belonging in the United States. And then my trance is interrupted by the choir of boys behind me. "Who's that?" yells my 11-year-old son and his two best friends. And then all three of his moms turn around and yell, "What do you mean? That's Ricky Martin." And the three preteens say, "Who's Ricky Martin?" And then I realize I have failed my child. He has grown up knowing about Juan Gabriel, Tego Calderon, Selena, Prince, Kate Bush, and so many musical icons who paved a way. But I have done him a disservice by not teaching him about the man who had to live a vida loca so Bad Bunny could do lo que le da la gana. And I'm going to be honest, I have written a lot about this historic moment, but I have very on-brand centered the divas of the moment, J-Lo, Shakira, the OG predecessor, Selena. And I have mentioned Ricky, but I have never gone deep on what he meant. Pero ya, no more. I'm gonna do right by my son, by all of y'all out there who may not know or who may have forgotten just how much this man did for the culture. Because let me tell you, whether you are Latino or queer or just someone who is trying to live more authentically, you have something to glean from Ricky Martin's life and legacy. This man was out here figuring things out on his own, surviving child stardom.
15: I want to talk to you because you are the cutest thing I have seen.
14: Being fetishized by American media.
16: He's been called the Puerto Rican Elvis, and you can understand why.
14: Scrutinized obsessively about his sexuality.
17: And with you, there have been the rumors, that question or talk about your sexual orientation. You must be aware of those rumors.
18: Of course.
14: And ultimately, he stayed true to himself, to his roots, to his integrity. So let's go. This one's for Ricky Martin. Enrique Ricky Martin Morales was born on December 24th, 1971, in San Juan, Puerto Rico. His mother was an accountant, his father a psychologist, and by the early 80s, he stars in commercials for Orange Crush Soda.
19: Orange Crush! ¿Dónde está mi Orange Crush?
14: And for Burger King. In 1984, when Ricky is 12 years old, he joins boy band Menudo. Their fandom was very Beatlemania-esque, with mostly young girls screaming frenetically anytime they were close to the boy band. Menudo was such a cultural phenomenon that the band is seared into people's most formative memories. Here's my friend and La Brega editor, Laura Perez in Puerto Rico, who remembers when Ricky was introduced in the band.
20: I was 3 years old, and I remember vividly not only watching him, but what I felt, how it felt. It was so exciting, and how I thought he was the most beautiful boy.
14: You can see the frenzy when the band, including newly integrated Little Ricky, was a guest on one of Oprah's early TV shows.
15: I want to talk to you because you are the cutest thing I have seen. Knew that you were going to be picked to be in this group. What did you do to go home and celebrate?
21: Well, I first took all my parents to all my family.
15: Yes.
21: And then...
15: Listen, don't purr back there. We got to hear it. All your family.
14: Ricky's hair is perfectly coiffed with layered strands framing his little face. And he looks doe-eyed, earnest, maybe a little nervous. His English still a bit halting.
21: And then we disco party.
15: You went to a disco party after that.
14: Oh, a disco party. Now, 12-year-old Ricky doesn't just join a boy band when he joins Menudo. He joins a strict, very regimented machine with a strategy on youth. Every member of Menudo was cycled out once they were 16 or 17 when their voices changed or they got facial hair. Many years after Ricky's tenure in Menudo, other band members will say the band was riddled with abuse and untenable pressure. But Ricky has never said anything negative about Menudo on record. In fact, in the late 90s, he tells Rosie O'Donnell, Menudo provided him with preparation.
0: You know, if I had to start all over again, I would do it because I guess I'm where I'm at today because of the discipline that I got being in a band like this.
14: And this is his life until 17 years old, when he inevitably ages out of the boy band. A couple years later, he puts out his first solo record in Spanish, self-titled Ricky Martin. With an Adonis physique, shirtless with only a sleeveless open black vest hanging over his shoulders, and he is swaying those hips, smiling at the crowd. Honey, he is giving hot vampire muse, okay? Like the vampire Lestat would want to spend eternity with this man. Look, there's a lot to say about Ricky Martin's character and his kind heart and his long career, and we're going to get to all of that. But babe, we got to take a moment to just state the obvious. This man is absolutely gorgeous. Con mucho respeto, with love and admiration from my queer heart. Anyway, Ricky's first album is a major success in 1991. It's one of the highest debuts for a Latin artist under Sony. And at this point, he's on a roll. His second album skyrockets to the top of the Latin charts, and he's soon named Top New Latin Artist at the 1993 Billboard Music Awards. He then ventures into acting, does a sitcom role in English.
0: Here, I brought you this. Hope you like it.
14: And then, no big deal, he lands a regular character on General Hospital, one of the biggest soaps in the United States. He plays a singer named Miguel Mores.
0: I just found out a friend of mine has AIDS. The news has saddened me deeply.
14: By the way, Ricky later says he hated going to the General Hospital set. He doesn't feel comfortable. Remember, this is 1994, 1996. Our man is often the only Latino in the room. I imagine it's lonely. So he returns to his love of music and he releases his third album with a chart topper, Maria. For all of you young ones watching who may think, oh, this is señora music, babe, let me school you a little, okay? First of all, señoras are cool, okay? Second, this song fused together flamenco, salsa, dance, and Afro-Caribbean rhythms. Was there at the time an industry push to use some of these sounds in Latin music? Yes. But I also think our primo, Ricky Martin, was out here evolving the pop song formula. This song is everywhere. Maria also solidified Ricky Martin not just as a beloved Latin American star, but a global pop king in the making. Ricky returns to the studio for his fourth album, Vuelve, which lands him a Grammy nomination. And I'm not talking about a Latin Grammy. This was before the Latin Grammys ever existed. I'm talking mainstream English Grammys. Ricky Martin is set to perform at the award in 1999, actually. He's going to sing The Cup of Life, his FIFA World Cup song, which, by the way, has been hailed as the best World Cup anthem of all time. And he absolutely devours. This is a historic performance. The music industry, including the Grammys themselves, officially recognize this moment as the defining event that ushers in what people call the so-called Latin boom. I really can't overstate what a momentous performance this is. I asked Futuro senior producer and Ricky Martin loyal fan Jeannie Montalvo again to describe what it was like watching this on TV.
18: Like, I remember standing in my living room watching as these, like, estos tambores, like, came down the aisles at the Gringo Grammys. This was before the Latin Grammys, the last year before the Latin Grammys were inaugurated. And, like, people were so excited.
14: So naturally, we get to the era of Ricky Martin you probably remember, when he was living la vida loca, and becomes the first Latino to debut a song at number one on the U.S. Billboard 200 chart. He draws the largest crowd in the history of the Today Show up to that point.
16: He's been called the Puerto Rican Elvis, and you can understand why. These crowds are reminiscent of those that gathered when Elvis Presley was the hottest guy on the scene, and probably when the Beatles.
14: Ricky appears on the cover of Time Magazine and Rolling Stone and also New York Magazine, Interview Magazine, People, Teen People, and Entertainment Magazine. And Ricky Mania is real. Here he is on the Rosie O'Donnell Show the day his English album releases.
0: I've recorded in many languages, but come on, English is so important.
18: And now let me tell you something. America is in love with you.
0: All right.
14: But let's get something clear. Even at the height of English Ricky Mania, he is adamant he'll never abandon Spanish. Here's Ricky with Jay Leno.
0: I will not stop singing in Spanish. It's my mother tongue.
14: But now that he is considered a pop star in the United States, well, American journalists start prying into some rumors about Ricky.
17: You know, you could stop these rumors. You could say, as many artists have, yes, I am gay.
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2: Hey, this is Trish Murphy with a question from the Seattle Now team. 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
1: 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Local authorities say as of now, there are no reports of injuries or people unaccounted for. Governor Bob Ferguson declared a state of emergency, and the National Guard has mobilized to help local crews trying to contain the blazes. 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
3: It's Latino USA. I'm Maria Hinojosa. Before the break, we played you part of the first episode of our new Futuro Studios podcast with iHeartRadio. It's called Muy Excited with Maria Garcia. And now, Maria, mi tocaya, wraps up her exploration of Ricky Martin's evolution.
14: It is the year 2000, and Ricky Martin releases his second English album, Sound Loaded, with a hit lead single, She Bangs. We need a moment to talk about this video. The premise is hot, horny underwater club, and it starts with some really fine octopus men. No, literally, half-naked men with CGI octopus tentacles. Most everyone in the video is half-naked, actually. Kind of twerking. At one point, Ricky is laying down with his shirt open, with various hands rubbing his body, his blue jeans unbuttoned, and he's making all kinds of faces. And you know, it's very clear that Ricky is treated by U.S. media as a sort of hot Latin lover trope. But you know, when I see She Bangs, I don't see a Latino artist necessarily pandering to a trope. I think that would be a lazy take. Is there maybe some artistic engineering around his image? Like, does his team maybe play up his strengths, i.e. he's beautiful and sexy and an amazing dancer and creating this really exciting fusion music? Yes. Does U.S. media then take all this and play into a trope? Also yes. Billboard magazine called him a hot tamale, which tamales are Mexican, and also the singular of tamales is tamal, a grammatical hill I will die on, a personal pet peeve of mine. But anyway, grammatically incorrect cliches aside, the coverage around Ricky feels charged at this time. In most notably, a now infamous interview, also from 2000.
17: And with you, there have been the rumors, that question or talk about your sexual orientation. You must be aware of these rumors.
4: Of course.
14: When Barbara Walters tries to make him come out.
17: You know, you could stop these rumors. You could say, as many artists have, yes, I am gay. Or you could say, no, I'm not. Mm. Or you could leave it as you are, ambiguous. I don't want to put you in the spot, but I get it. But it's in your power to do it. And I'm bringing it up, Ricky, because you know that this is being said.
4: And
17: you're even being named.
4: For giving me the opportunity to express the rumors. But Barbara, for some reason, I just don't feel like it.
14: I love that answer. I just don't feel like it. That should be enough. And it feels like it was an answer that was ahead of its time. Why would he come out on her terms in an ambush moment? You know, now coming out is kind of antiquated in some circles. Thank goodness a lot of queer people nowadays don't need to come out because, well, they were never in, never living in a heteronormative straight reality. But babe, in 2000, the entire public world was a heteronormative straight reality. And coming out was a big deal. It was risky and could hurt your livelihood. Not to mention the emotional scarring of someone trying to force you on national television to come out. Ricky wrote this in his memoir, quote, "It was a topic I constantly struggled with, one that caused me a lot of pain and anxiety. And every time someone wrote in an article that I was a homosexual, or each time this was asked of me in an interview, and not very subtly, it pushed me further away from my truth. The rumors and questions only increased my insecurity and my self-rejection. They reminded me of all the reasons why I was uncomfortable in my own skin. At times, I felt I hated myself, because it was always presented under such a negative lens, as something scandalous and bad. It reinforced my desire to deny." Oh, Ricky, we love you. Coming off of Ricky Mania and his massive success in the US, Ricky releases a couple more albums, one in Spanish, another in English. In 2008, he becomes a dad, welcoming two baby boys. He talks about loving being a dad. And it really suits him because there's always been something really tender and caring about Ricky. We really see this in 2010. Inspired by his children and the legacy he wants to leave for them, he comes out through a statement on his website. Let me read you some excerpts. Quote, "To keep living as I did up until today would be to indirectly diminish the glow that my kids were born with. Enough is enough. This has to change. This was not supposed to happen 5 or 10 years ago. It's supposed to happen now. I am proud to say that I am a fortunate homosexual man. I'm very blessed to be who I am. I am blessed to be who I am." Wow. You are, Ricky. We all are. What a pioneer. The next year, in 2011, Ricky releases Música Alma Sexo, which is a critical hit. A few years later, he stars as a coach on The Voice Australia. He releases another album in 2015, which wins a Grammy for Best Latin Pop Album. He gets married, then divorce, does some acting,

0: 2016 when he's protesting with a point he makes in his memoir. He writes, quote, "I think that one of the reasons why I found it so hard to accept myself was because in my profession, I have often been considered to be a Latin idol, a pop star, and for some, a sex symbol. I don't know if it has to do with the fact that I'm Latin or it has to do with the global image of the quote, Latin lover, but I always had the feeling that certain things were expected of me, among which was the fact that I was supposed to seduce and allow myself to be seduced by women. Maybe if there had been another artist, another Latin idol who had come before me, I might have been less afraid." End quote. I bring up this quote because the so-called Latin boom was both a touchstone for Latinos, but also harmful. I believe that the way Ricky Martin was framed prevented him from being the full dimensional person he is. And he had to write the script on his own. How to come out and to come out with a message of self-love and celebration. How to come back to singing in Spanish to his original audience, to his artistic roots, even after the crossover success. How to be very publicly Latino without pandering to the reductive notions of Latinidad of the time. And look, did he always do perfect? No.
1: Ask me, how do I feel? Ask me.
2: How do you feel, Ricky?
1: Crazy.
0: But I believe Ricky Martin's legacy changed the game. I'm not trying to be cute when I say Bad Bunny is able to be as free, as unapologetic as he is because of the iterative and very real progress Ricky Martin made. Remember when Ricky Martin said this?
1: I've recorded in many languages, but come on, English is so important.
0: Isn't it kind of stunning that we went from that to Bad Bunny in just 2+ decades saying this about singing in English?
3: I don't care.
0: That clip, by the way, is from an interview with the New York Times' Popcast. I don't think we could have gone straight to Bad Bunny's defiance. Ricky Martin had to set the stage, not just as an artist, but also as a queer person. I think of how Juan Gabriel couldn't really come out a generation before. And then Ricky Martin did, but with a lot of controversy leading up to it. And now artists like Young Miko can be as queer as they want on stage. People don't necessarily have to come out all the time anymore because queer elders like Ricky once had the courage to do so. Or, for example, Jenna Ortega can be as goth and as eccentric as she wants. Latinos are less and less beholden to the fiery mommy or hot Latin lover trope. I believe Ricky Martin played a key role in that cultural evolution. Art has lineage, queerness has lineage, and Ricky Martin, in my opinion, is an important elder in both of those lineages. Maybe a zaddy elder. But really, I think 100 years from now, Latinos will use Ricky Martin's long career arc to understand belonging and history in this country. Or actually, I think we can take it beyond that. I think Ricky Martin's legacy, as our producer Brittany Cronin pointed out to me, shows the evolution of Latinos and queer people beyond belonging in the U.S., and the key to understanding this is in Ricky's performance of Lo Que Le Pasó a Hawaii at the Super Bowl. This is arguably the most high-profile anti-colonial anthem of our time. It's a cry against statehood, it's a rally for resistance, and I want to talk about the specific section Ricky sings. No suelten la bandera, ni olviden el Lelolai. Que no quiero que hagan contigo lo que le pasó a Hawaii, he sings. The Lelolai is a traditional vocal improvisation sung by jíbaros. The song is imploring Puerto Ricans to hold on to cultural specificity, to collective memory, to identity as resistance. And Bad Bunny in the song is not asking to belong in or to the United States in any way. In fact, Lo Que Le Pasó a Hawaii is the opposite.

0: gets it. It is saying we do not want to belong. We want to hold on to what is ours. And how powerful to have Ricky Martin sing this verse. The artist who the industry, in a way, forced to belong to the American mainstream, insisting on framing him within these tropes of Latinidad, hot, straight, Latin lover, that flattened his dimensionality. But no more. What a joy it is to see him break free from those stereotypes. And because he has given all of us, including my son, who will know who Ricky is, permission to do the same. And in this way, we all owe Ricky Martin.
1: That was the first episode of Muy Excited with Maria Garcia, a podcast from our very own Futuro Studios that you can also watch on YouTube. Okay, dear listener, we're going to switch gears now and go from pop culture to immigration. Latino USA producer Reinaldo Leaños Jr. is going to start us off.
2: 15-year-old Ismael is stuffing his clothes into a large tan-colored backpack on the floor. Ismael's two younger siblings are also packing. His mom, a woman I'm calling orgullosa to protect her identity, is video recording him. The room is filled with excitement and nerves. Orgullosa knows that one day they're going to look back on this afternoon with relief. Ismael's six-year-old brother Esteban is giggling.
3: Wow.
2: The family is in Honduras, preparing to leave for the airport. They are returning to their home in New Orleans, Louisiana, after living in Honduras for almost 9 months. A judge found that Immigration and Customs Enforcement had unlawfully removed them from the United States. I've been following their story since the summer of 2025. Orgullosa is a single mom. Two of her three kids were born in Honduras, but they hadn't been there in more than 7 years. And they were struggling to readjust. Now, after a months-long legal battle against their removal, they are ready to fly back to the U.S. Before DHS sent Orgullosa and her kids to Honduras, they were part of a group of migrants with special protections in the U.S. And her family got these benefits because in 2018, Orgullosa was forcibly separated from her then 5-year-old daughter, Estrella, on the U.S.-Mexico border. This was under the zero-tolerance immigration policy of the first Trump administration. During that time, hundreds of kids at the southern border were ripped apart from their parents. Orgullosa and her family have gone through challenge after challenge together. And the common thread to most of their problems? Trump's immigration enforcement agenda. But they remain hopeful that they will actually return to the U.S. And they hope their experience will create a path of return for others who were also wrongfully removed. Despite all that Orgullosa and her family have endured, they're ready to start rebuilding their lives in New Orleans. Yet again.
1: For this story, after more than a year of following Orgullosa's case, we reveal why she and her family were recently given the opportunity to return to the United States, and how her case is an important legal victory that could help other wrongfully deported immigrants. Latino USA producer Reinaldo Leaños Jr. is going to pick up the story from here.
2: When DHS sent Orgullosa and her kids to Honduras last July, Orgullosa didn't have a place of her own. They moved in with her sister. Shortly after, local gangs started to target her and her family.
4: Yo quería poner un mini negocio.
2: She started a small business, selling traditional Honduran food outside of her sister's home. Men stopped by, greeted them like customers interested in buying their food, but they took out a gun.
4: sacaron la pistola y nos dieron nosotros que si nosotros íbamos a vender frecuentemente y que nosotros teníamos que pagar una cuota.
2: And told them that if they were going to sell food frequently, they needed to pay the men a fee, basically an extortion tax. After their threats, Orgullosa says the men grabbed a baleada and took off. The fear for her safety filled Orgullosa with a sense of urgency. She needed to return with her kids to New Orleans. Meanwhile, in the U.S., the American Civil Liberties Union, or the ACLU, took Orgullosa's case to the federal government, seeking to bring her back to the country. The ACLU claimed Orgullosa's case fell under the so-called Missel Settlement Agreement. The agreement was signed under the Biden administration to right some of the wrongs of the family separation policies under the first Trump administration. It gave access to legal and mental health services to families like Orgullosa's, who were separated during the zero tolerance policy. They also received protections against removal from the U.S. One of the main attorneys fighting for Orgullosa was Lee Gallant from the ACLU. Last year, Lee began hearing from advocates and other attorneys about cases where the second Trump administration was violating the agreement that protected Orgullosa. This included deporting families who had been separated under Trump's first term. Lee was worried. These families were supposed to be legally protected. Removing them was unlawful. For Orgullosa, the agreement gave her family a status called parole, which allowed them to be in the U.S. at least until mid-2027. Orgullosa was one of the main cases highlighted in the ACLU's litigation, but she wasn't alone.
3: We went to court and said that these people shouldn't be deported. They're part of the family separation class and they have the right to pursue asylum and other benefits under the settlement.
2: Orgullosa's legal battle went on for several months. In Honduras, Orgullosa clung on to her faith and remained hopeful and waited. And then, almost 7 months after the family was wrongfully deported, they received life-changing news.
5: I checked my email first thing upon waking up. I saw the order. I read it to make sure I was reading it correctly, and I was just shaking.
2: This is Anilu Chadwick, another attorney and advocate who has helped Orgullosa throughout this process. The email she read said clearly the judge was siding with the ACLU and said they never should have been deported in the first place. Here is Lee, the lawyer from the ACLU again.
3: The court agreed and also rejected the government's argument that they had to pay their own way back and said that they have to be brought back at government expense. So we're in the process of trying to get all the families back who were deported pursuant to the court's order.
2: It was the morning of February 6th. Anilu called Orgullosa from the U.S. to tell her the news. In Honduras, Orgullosa was cooking breakfast.
4: Yo pegué un grito. Yo lloré de la emoción.
2: She let out a scream of joy and began to cry.
4: Y las primeras palabras que yo le dije a Anilu, yo bien sabía de que Dios iba a seguir obrando en nosotros.
2: Orgullosa says that throughout their time in Honduras, she had held on to her faith and believed that God would make this right for them. And now, that moment was finally here.
4: Yo me sentí feliz, yo me sentí alegre y yo se lo dije a mis hijos.
2: Orgullosa felt happy and relieved, and so did Anilu.
5: I remember being in my kitchen too, as she was standing in her kitchen in Honduras and telling her the news, and dropped to my knees and just kept thanking God.
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1: It's Latino USA. I'm Maria Hinojosa. Today, we're following Orgullosa as she prepares to fly back from Honduras to the United States. I'm going to pass the mic back to Latino USA producer Reynaldo Leaños Jr.
2: Months passed before Orgullosa and her family received any information from the federal government about details on how this return might take place. And then one day, through WhatsApp, the federal government told Orgullosa the date and time of her family's flight back to the U.S. I immediately hopped on a video call with her.
4: Miren, yo sé de que va a ser un día de tan grande, maravilloso en mi vida y en la vida de mi familia. Y yo me estoy preparando bien psicológicamente y verbalmente.
2: She was visibly happy and hopeful. She was mentally preparing herself for her return. Orgullosa began the rounds of goodbyes for her family in Honduras. During Orgullosa's goodbyes, she told her mom how thankful she was to have spent the last 9 months with her. While she was in Honduras, Orgullosa enjoyed being reunited with family she hadn't seen in person in more than 7 years. She was also fixated on returning to the U.S. Orgullosa's mom was happy she was allowed to return to the U.S. and told her,
4: Tú no soñas abajo, tú soñas grande, me dice mi mami a mí.
2: You don't dream small. You always dream big. And now Orgullosa is wrestling with some key questions. What are her plans when she returns to New Orleans? How will she start over? She's low on money, she doesn't have a home in the U.S., and her family won't be there to help.
4: Yo voy a buscar mi trabajo. Porque yo no me voy a sentar en Estados Unidos a buscar mi trabajo para poder sobrevivir con mis hijos.
2: Then, she'll look for a job to provide for her family. Both Orgullosa and Annie Lou know that even if she made it back to the U.S., her legal problems would not be over.
5: There are still concerns of how we got to this point and making sure that this does not happen again and that the family can build their lives now with a bit more stability and security.
2: On April 27, about 3 months after the court's decision in her favor and 9 months after they were unlawfully deported, Orgullosa and her children flew safely back to the U.S. On the plane, her eldest son, 15-year-old Ismael, made her a promise.
4: Me decía mi mamá, y al llegar a Estados Unidos, yo solo voy a seguir mi estudio y yo voy a, ya cuando yo ya esté un poco, cuando tenga la edad, yo voy a trabajar para yo poder ayudarte.
2: He said he would continue his studies. And then when he got older, he would get a job and try and help her out financially. Because he had seen how much Orgullosa has sacrificed for all of them. The family returned to New Orleans, but not to their old home. Instead, they're living in a different part of town. It was not an easy comeback. It was almost like starting again from zero, because before they were unlawfully removed, her life in New Orleans was falling apart. Orgullosa was reaching her breaking point. Her partner had broken up with her. She didn't have food at home. Her mom had gotten sick in Honduras. She lost her car and her job. Immigration agents were also harassing her. Then one day, when they arrived at her door, she said, just send me back to Honduras. This is part of my 2025 episode about Orgullosa.
4: Yo sentía que mi cabeza se me estaba reventando y emigración molestando por todos lados.
2: Orgullosa didn't really want to go back, but in that moment, she was broken. This is why Orgullosa is not just simply coming back home. She's starting over again. And now, even though she's back in the U.S., Annie Lu, the attorney and advocate, says she is not eligible for some of the benefits she had before her departure because she already used them.
6: The returning families, parents, or children, or the qualifying family members, if they previously accessed service benefits through the settlement, they're not able to access it once more.
2: Remember, in 2018, the U.S. government forcibly separated Orgullosa from her daughter Estrella during the zero-tolerance policy. She later became part of the Misel v. ICE settlement agreement and obtained certain protections and benefits. Well, according to experts, the settlement stipulates that some of the benefits have a shelf life, meaning they can be used only for a certain amount of time, and then they can't be accessed again.
6: The settlement didn't envision families taken after being provided stability through the settlement benefits.
2: Annie Lu says when the ACLU and the government were agreeing on the terms of the settlement, they never thought that separated families would be wrongfully removed from the U.S. by the federal government. Some of those benefits that Orgullosa used before she was wrongfully removed included things like 6 months of rental assistance.
6: Right now, there's nothing in the settlement that provides benefits that would be offered for families newly integrating into the U.S. through the Family Reunification Task Force process.
2: Now, there's no safety net for Orgullosa. She has to get back on her feet, on her own. A few weeks after her return to New Orleans, I caught up with Orgullosa and Annie Lu via a video call. And almost instantly, I noticed Orgullosa sounded very different.
9: Muy buenos días, ¿cómo estás?
4: Aquí más o menos, Annie Lu.
2: She wasn't as full of energy and wasn't as talkative as in my previous interviews with her. Orgullosa sounded as if life was wearing her down.
9: Se me suenas cansada.
4: Sí, ando con un poco de dolor de cuerpo.
2: She was exhausted.
4: Me siento cansada por motivos de que ya como yo ya tiempo no trabajaba exactamente así como estaba trabajando desde que yo llegué.
2: She started working long shifts in a very demanding new job as a housekeeper at a local hotel. And it's taking a toll on her body.
4: Y estar agachándote haciendo esas camas son lo que más afecta.
2: She's constantly hunched over, which is causing her a lot of back pain. Even though she's grateful for the work, it's a lot of physical labor. And it's not just her new job that has her feeling tired lately.
4: Y también cansadita, que digamos de que cuando yo llego a casa, no me acuesto porque no estoy en mi propio espacio. Yo estoy en casa de otra persona.
2: When she gets home, she can't fully unwind and rest because she and her kids are living in someone else's house. Her local church helped facilitate this setup to help Orgullosa get back on her feet. However, despite the discomfort, she says the most important thing is that her kids are now living in the U.S. again.
4: Me sentí alegre porque ya mis hijos van a tener un nuevo futuro.
2: After all, it's what they fought for, she says. A better education and life for her children.
4: Porque allá en Honduras no hay un buen futuro de educación para los niños.
2: And Orgullosa was also able to return to her old church.
4: Ellos siempre me decían a mí de que cómo fue mi proceso, de que cómo fue que yo regresé.
2: When the churchgoers first saw her, they asked her how she was doing and how she was able to return.
4: Yo le dije yo a ellos de que Dios tiene un propósito para nosotros, que por eso que Él nos trajo para acá otra vez.
2: She told them, God has a plan for all of us, and that's why He was able to bring our family back again. It's been about 2 months since Orgullosa returned to New Orleans, and she has gained some footing. But Annie Lu, the attorney and advocate, says there are still more hurdles on the horizon.
6: I always tell every single parent and child supported through the reunification after the separation, I will not make a promise I can't keep, and I can't make a promise that this won't happen again.
2: Annie Lu believes there's a possibility that Orgullosa could be targeted and wrongfully removed again. because immigration authorities under Trump are still detaining and removing scores of immigrants who are legally protected in the U.S.
6: After everything we have seen and continue to see, I'm not sure what's coming next.
2: Even though there's uncertainty in the air, Orgullosa remains hopeful.
4: No le voy a decir que me siento nerviosa. Yo, de los 100%, yo me siento unos 80% bien.
2: She doesn't feel nervous per se, but she's about 80% at ease. Orgullosa is just one case, and it goes beyond her. As of today, not all the other wrongfully deported families have been brought back to the U.S., according to Anilu.
6: As I understand, some are back. Some still continue to fight for their return when the court had granted their return in February. So now, nearly 6 months out, there is still no certain time by which these processes will be complete.
2: The good news, though, is that Orgullosa's case has had an impact. Anilu says it has recently been cited in other litigation against the Department of Homeland Security and its agencies where someone was wrongfully removed.
6: So in a very ironic way, this case has established processes for ordering wrongful removals to be returned, but has not prevented forcible separations from happening.
2: Lee learned, the ACLU attorney, learned during Orgullosa's litigation that ICE had detained other previously separated families that were protected under the same settlement agreement that protected Orgullosa.
3: We don't know how many people are being detained. Sometimes the government's telling us, but we don't know that the government's telling us about everybody. Sometimes we're hearing from lawyers and advocates around the country.
2: According to the Brookings Institute, ICE has detained more than 400,000 immigrants, including families like Orgullosa's, with legal protections since Trump retook office in 2025.
3: The other thing that happened is we found out that dozens of people, class members, are being detained, and we believe unlawfully, and the government was refusing to give us the basis for their detention.
2: So the team at the ACLU is trying to get them released. Regardless of how many people are detained or deported, Lee, Anilu, and other advocates in this space see this as a clear attack on families who were previously separated and should be protected, especially after everything that the U.S. government has put them through. They're also calling for these previously separated families to be put on a path towards some sort of permanent status so that they can truly build their lives in the U.S. without any fear that they could be again separated and deported to countries where they don't have permanent roots anymore. In New Orleans, Orgullosa is remaining positive for her children. Right now, her goals are clear. Find a better living situation, keep her job, enroll her kids into school, and little by little, start building up their lives again.
1: That was Latino USA producer Reynaldo Leaños Jr. Since we last spoke with Orgullosa, she quit her housekeeping job and is looking for new opportunities elsewhere, and she was able to find an apartment of her own to live with her family. We're going to continue following this story here at Latino USA. It's part of our democracy and election coverage, the Latino Factor, how we vote.

0: That's it for today. First, you heard an episode of our new podcast, Muy Excited, hosted and written by Maria Garcia. The Muy Excited team includes Marta Martinez, Brittany Cronin, Marlon Bishop, Victoria Estrada, and Juan Carlos Peláez. Executive producers at Futuro Studios are Marlon Bishop and Maria Garcia. Executive producers at iHeart are Leo Gomez and Arlene Santana. Our second story was produced by Reynaldo Leaños Jr. and edited by Benile Ramirez. Fernanda Chavarri is our managing editor. Nancy Trujillo is our production manager. Our engineers are Stephanie Lebeau, Julia Caruso, J.J. Grubin, and Brandon Grugel at Multitude. The Latino USA team also includes Roxana Aguirre, Glorimar Marquez, and Julieta Martinelli. Benile Ramirez and I are executive producers. I'm your host, Maria Hinojosa. 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Muchas gracias. Hasta la próxima. Chao.
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2: Clear skies tonight, low around 52 degrees. Tomorrow, sunny with a high near 76, reaching up into the mid-80s and possibly 90 degrees later in the week. 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It's 9 o'clock.
4: So now, ladies and gentlemen, it is start time. Are you ready for start time?

That is a little bit of Drop Dead, the first single from the new album by Olivia Rodrigo. It is called, I love this title, Greg, You Seem Pretty Sad for a Girl So in Love. Olivia Rodrigo is another pop superstar who is a beneficiary of that pipeline from the Disney Channel to the top of the charts. Bizardvark, a show I never saw, first made her name 2016 to 2019. She was also, of course, in High School Musical, the musical, the series. Mm-hmm. Shifted gears after that, as many of her predecessors have, Hilary Duff, so on, from Disney, from TV, to making music. Debuted, Greg, in as big a way as one can debut with Sour in 2021, topped the Billboard 200 and a bunch of other charts, Driver's License and Good For You, massive singles, followed it up with Guts, and now comes album number 3. What is Olivia Rodrigo giving us? You Seem Pretty Sad for a Girl So in Love. Let's play a track. This is called Simply Purple by Olivia Rodrigo.

0: That's a little bit of Purple from the third studio album from Olivia Rodrigo. You seem pretty sad for a girl so in love. So all of her studio albums have been produced by Dan Nigro, her primary musician as well. He's kind of her version of Jack Antonoff, I guess.
1: Yeah.
0: So we're getting a new iteration of what Olivia's up to. I want to precede this by saying, you know, she's part of that generation of young people who document their lives on social media. She's very much part of that.
1: Obsessively so.
0: Yeah. Transparency is all. Where does the social media end and the song start? They're intertwined in so many ways, right? It's a way of not just building an audience, but tightening the bond. I think the flip side of that is that the album is perceived as kind of an audio diary of some sort, or an audio reality show. And the artist herself is perceived as much or more as a celebrity. And it sort of diminishes the art. I think it's a condescending way of looking at the art. And it seems particular in the way that female artists have been assessed for decades now. I mean, you go back to Joni Mitchell, queen of L.A., you know, L.A., in Rolling Stone's assessment of what she was singing about,
1: defining her
0: on
1: by
0: her album,
1: who she was sleeping
0: her
1: with.
0: Her relationships were the subject matter as much as the fact that these songs are really fantastic.
1: Which Joni never forgave Wetter and Rolling Stone for, giving them a tremendous amount of guff.
0: And that particular way of viewing artists continues right through the decades. Stevie Nicks, Lord, Taylor Swift, especially, you know. I mean, they're all assessed through this particular window. So, you know, that's one issue here. The thing is that her art is evolving. I do remember being knocked out by those first two albums because I was expecting Disney Plus, you know, channel kind of show tune-y kind of music, and instead she gave us this
1: the finest corporate America can bring you.
0: That's right, and it was not that. There was a sort of a pop punk attitude behind a lot of those songs. Here, the new album is sort of being assessed as her move to adulthood or maturity or whatever you want to call it.
1: Plus, she's 23.
0: And, once again, being viewed through the lens of her relationship with a British actor who I don't care about. But apparently, a lot of her fans do.
1: You know, I didn't even look it up.
0: Yeah,
1: I don't care who the boy is.
0: I don't care, but that's the way almost every review, it's essential to mention this guy's name and that he had a relationship with her. And I don't care. What does this have to do with the music? What does this have? Because she's not mentioning him at all specifically. To me, it's a look at the complexity of an adult relationship. And I got to say, the first half kind of let me down. I'm going, these are mushy love songs. And it's kind of like, okay, she's tumbling head over heels. But I listened to the album a few times. Got to the end. The second half is the part where she starts questioning her relationship and this this ability to connect with herself, losing her identity in this relationship. So that started to make sense. Purple, the track we just played a little bit of, sort of is a turning point of the album. I think it shows a sort of heightened sense of complexity and the way she deals with the conflict in a relationship. But still, musically, now she's referencing synth pop from the 80s and a little bit of that Robert Smith sound from The Cure. In fact, Robert Smith's on the album.

0: giving him a shout out in one song, and then up he pops.
1: That's right. One song is called The Cure.
0: Yes. Yeah.
1: She'd been working sort of from that 90s alternative rock, guitar rock basis on her previous two albums. This is kind of an 80s synth pop record, and it's coming perilously close to the Disney Channel stuff, show tune stuff that I feared initially.
0: Well, that's one of the things I dislike about it, show tune. You know, Greg, there is that Broadway musical way of singing.
1: Yeah.
0: And then there's everything else, you know? And we are not anti-pop music. I don't want to get into that morass of a debate about poptimism and rockism, right? But we've seen an increasing number of pop stars bringing in hints of indie rock or alternative rock in a bid, I think, for critical cred, right? Mm. Tay-Tay, all right, leading the pack there, as she does with everything. But, you know, you hear it in Chapel Roan. We've heard it in others. And, you know, the bits of 80s cool Moog synthesizer or Oberheim and the occasional guitar, even some of that wonderful, you know, we spent a lot of time recently talking about the Feelies, but that tubular guitar lead sound that comes from Brian Eno and Heroes by Bowie, you know, and it's like it's throwing a sop to rock critics and they're falling for it. You know, the critical establishment just loves this, but for me, when you have something like Stupid Song or Honeybee that is that mix of childhood nursery rhyme and Broadway musical, those melodies were driving me to distraction. And, you know, Olivia ain't got much to say about, you know, getting old Prince Greg on the title of this song. You, the letter, plus me, equal sign, less than sign, three. I guess the less than and a three equals a heart. You know, whatever it's called, the lyrics are immortal. They say modern love's a cruel endeavor. To that I say, blanket, whatever.
1: Yeah.
0: Okay, Olivia.
1: Like I said, the first half of an album is sort of, the first half is a letdown. And lyrically, you know, musically, you know, I started to get it in the second. Did you feel like it picked up in the second half? Because I feel it got better.
0: No,
1: in the second half.
0: This album was making me, it was making my blood pressure spike and making me angry and making me want to eat like a whole 12 pack of Oreos. And I was like, I don't know. It bothered me, Greg. It bothered me.
1: Is she moving forward or is she moving backward? Is this a transitional album to something else? Do we want her to remake the albums 1 and 2 over and over again, or can she grow as an artist?
0: Like the Kingsmen and Louie Louie, is driver's license all she had in her?
1: Yeah, I don't know. We'll see.

That is a little bit of G.O.D. and the Broken Ribs. It was the first single from the seventh solo album by Jack White, Frozen Charlotte. You chuckle when I say seventh solo album. What a career, Greg. It seems like only yesterday, but Jack founded the White Stripes with his then wife, drummer Meg, in 1997. They made a heck of an impact on 2000s rock. Since then, we've seen him playing with other bands like the Raconteurs and the Dead Weather. He made his debut studio solo album, Blunderbuss, in 2012. And now here we are, all these years later. Jack is an industry, literally. We went down to Nashville to talk to him at Third Man Nashville back in 2012. A fascinating conversation. I've also been to the Third Man Empire record store, recording complex, international global independent corporate headquarters in Detroit. You know, in between, he makes a lot of music, and also he's been doing art lately, and he has a hobby of upholstering furniture. What does Jack not do, right? What is he giving us on Frozen Charlotte? He is back with the band he's been playing with for some time, drummer Patrick Keeler, bassist Dominic Davis, keyboardist Bobby Emmett. Let's play a song and we'll get into our reviews. I feel like we're going to short this one, Greg. Neighbors Blues closes the album. It is an epic suite, although it's only a little more than 5 minutes long. But several parts, we'll take a little taste of it and then give our opinions.

0: us a little bit of Neighbors Blues from the new Jack White record, Frozen Charlotte. That's Jack and the he's get off my lawn guy in that song, ranting at the pain in the butt who lives next door. I think we've all been there at one point or another in our lives.
1: Well, it was July 4th just a short while ago, yeah. And they had a block party on my block, which was fine. Even the Mechanical Bull and the Bouncy House were fine until we got to the fireworks.
0: You know, Jack was sort of in this phase where he was really making a bunch of really wonky experimental albums, almost mm-hmm. to the point of getting gimmicky. And the last two, including this one, especially this one, have been sort of that back-to-basics approach. He is just blasting it out with a just, you know, this is a, if Steve Albini were still alive, he'd be making records like this, that sound like this, with the natural room sound, that whole business. Bass, drums, guitar, a little bit of keyboards. He's pissed off. He's raging. He sounds psychotic. I'm saying that in a relatively positive way. I don't mind a little biblical allusion or psychobabble or dark humor, a clearing of the decks. He's fed up.
1: Yeah, well, there's an Old Testament preacher, you know.
0: Oh, yeah.
1: Kind of like at the beginning of Moby Dick.
0: Well, it starts off with him kind of retelling Genesis. He just got out of a mental institution. I'm going to rewrite Genesis here. It's welcome to the end of the world. Let's start again. You know, he's basically saying he's had enough of this one.
1: Well, yeah, but there's humor in there, too, because what he's pondering in the Garden of Eden is, what are we going to eat?
0: Yeah, yeah. You'll never fix me, saying, turn off the lights, I've seen enough. You know, it's there's humor, there's apocalyptic imagery. I like the sweaty old school rock, but where's the variation? I feel like this record could have used a few breathers in the middle. You know, it's sort of relentless. I feel like the tracks sort of blur together a little bit. I think God and the Broken Ribs is a brilliant Jack White song. It's one of the best things he's ever done post White Stripes.
1: For sure.
0: But I do think that this album is not first tier Jack White. I think there's a little bit too much sameness. I like this sound. It's just a lot of it.
1: Well, I was really pondering why I like this album so much when there is nothing new here. And you know, I mean, Jack is taking on the blues via Detroit garage rock and, you know, Led Zeppelin, a little bit of Led Zeppelin,
0: yeah.
1: You know, and I mean, that's what he's been doing for some time. So why was I excited to hear this album, and why was I excited to keep listening to it when I had almost negative interest in hearing, for example, the new albums by the Rolling Stones or Paul McCartney, right? I think Jack is still delivering with, and this is one of those rock critic bugaboos, you know, how can you hear authenticity?
0: Yeah.
1: You know, he means it, man. Mm. Well, you know, to my ears, other people may listen to it and say, this is shtick and we've heard it before.
0: Yeah.
1: I think he's having fun. I have rarely heard guitar playing this exciting.

0: you know, just explosions of feedback and weird noise. And at times it sounds like a theremin. It's like Jimmy Page on Dazed and Confused. But most of the songs are, you know, 2.5, 3 minutes long. Mm-hmm. There's still that punk intensity. You know, you've been complaining about Jack White's solo career since we've been reviewing Jack White solo albums. But I, you know, I've gone to this place before. It's like the Ramones. Do you want anything different from them? If they're still giving us good songs and that high energy and they sound like they mean it, man, I'm okay with that. I really enjoy this record. It's got to make my top 10 of the year. Probably not, but top 20 or 30.
1: I think what you're getting at, and I get what you're saying. I think you nailed it with the production idea. White's not—he's just not fussy in the studio. It's like let it rip.
0: Yeah.
1: And what's ruins for me the McCartney and Stones records, which I've listened to, unfortunately, is they're just overproduced. They sound like production jobs.
0: Yeah, well, we both listened, but it felt like an obligation. Yeah,
1: and Jack White doesn't sound like he's—it's an obligation. It's like I'm going to go in here and let it rip. I'm pissed off,
0: and I don't care what you think.
1: Yeah.
0: What did you think of the latest from Olivia Rodrigo and Jack White? Let us know, and we might air your thoughts on Sound Opinions. Just leave a message on our website, soundopinions.org, or tap the link in our show notes. When we return, we'll give our reviews of the new albums from Margo Price and Robin Hitchcock. That's in a minute on Sound Opinions.

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0: Welcome back to Sound Opinions. I am Greg Kot. He's Jim DeRogatis. That's a little bit of the song San Marcos from Margot Price's new record called Days of Unrest. She's calling it a protest mixtape. You know, we're only talking about 9 songs, 29 minutes, 3 of which are instrumentals. You're wondering, where's Margot's voice on that track we just played, San Marcos?
1: Yeah.
0: It's not there. There's 3 instrumentals sort of threading through this record. 9 songs altogether, and you're thinking, oh, kind of lightweight. Well, we'll save that for our review. But it should be noted that this is a record that is incredibly timely. It, in some ways, it echoes her debut album in 2016, Midwest Farmer's Daughter. Mm. She's talking about what it means to be a worker in agriculture, in the farm field, in rural America. She's had quite a career since then. This is her 6th studio album. Some people might call it an EP. But again, we'll save it for the review.
1: I love
0: it's
1: that she
0: a
1: uses
0: a little bit more than that.
1: I love that she uses the words mixtape. You know, yes. It's straight out of the hip hop world. And I will note, we have chronicled Margot's career from the beginning. We had her in a live performance in 2018 at the Goose Island Barrel House. We talked about her last album and her book, Maybe We'll Make It, in 2022. We're fans.
0: Absolutely.
1: But this still surprised us, this record.
0: This did, and we're going to talk about it in a minute. Let's play a track from it. It's called Oval Room. This is a cover of a Blaze Foley song from Margot Price on Sound Opinions.

That is Oval Room by Margot Price from the new one, the surprise mixtape, protest mixtape, Days of Unrest. Blaze Foley wrote that song, Greg, in the middle of the Reagan years. Mm-hmm. And yet it sounds as if it was recorded tomorrow, given the current circumstances. The entire album does, although it is heavy on covers. We have Maggie's Farm, mm-hmm. and you got to add something to the conversation if you're going to take

Of that Woody Guthrie song, Deportee. Mm-hmm. You know, Guthrie wrote it about a plane crash many years ago at Los Gatos, a plane full of Mexican immigrants, and he was offended that the press coverage just referred to these human beings who lost their lives as deportees. Mm-hmm. They had no other identity. And boy, does that sound familiar. Mm-hmm. And you got none other than Joan Baez, queen of 60s protest folk, coming.

0: You know, Margot is angry, but she's retaining her sense of humor with some of these song choices. And, you know, I think one of the times we were talking about her, I misplaced the small town where she grew up, Aledo, Illinois. Mm-hmm. My Illinois geography is like there's Chicago and then Schaumburg and then I'm lost, right? But there's a lot of farm here, right? It could not be further. I did look it up on the map from that Texas-Mexico border. Mm-hmm. You and I have a special affinity. I have many dear friends who come from that area. We went to South by Southwest for, you know, close to 30 years. We understand that part of the world. And by opening the record and closing the record with San Marcos, by inviting the Memphis Mariachi Band to play De Colores, the United Farm Workers anthem, right? You know, wow, she really understands that part of the world. I think most Americans with any empathy and understanding of the cultural diversity of this great country understand and have a fondness for that part of the world. This is a tribute, I think, to that part of the world, and also an angry protest. The angriest protest about these times, I think, since Lucinda Williams' stunning World's Gone Wrong. Mm-hmm. This has been a year for protest music, especially from great female voices.
1: Yeah, it's sort of enraging to people to keep saying, where's the protest songs? Nobody's talking about what's going on in our country. Well, gee, you know.
0: You're just not listening.
1: Two of them.
0: Yeah, right.
1: Two great records by two great artists who are speaking out on this. At first, I thought this is sort of a holding action until she gets the next proper album out. But I'm thinking this is one of the best things Margot's done.
0: Yeah.
1: After listening to it. You know what it reminds me of? In the sense of place it sets, it puts you in that immigrant kind of world in rural America. And San Marcos is there for a reason. That's Willie, kind of Willie Nelson's base in Texas,
0: yeah.
1: Right? So she's pals with Willie and down with, you know, she's been a Farm Aid supporter.
0: Oh, hardcore.
1: From
0: yeah.
1: day one, you know, from the, as soon as she was available to do it. So we have those connections. But I'm thinking of Dylan's Pat Garrett and Billy the Kid soundtrack.
0: Mm.
1: You know, that sort of, because there's a bunch of instrumentals on that too. I'm going, what does this remind me of? There's three instrumentals here that are sort of like interstitial, connecting the dots a little bit, but they're setting a vibe and they're putting you in that rural American Texas, Tex-Mex center of the universe. It reminds me a lot of, because Dylan's album was, you know, set with the movie in Mexico,
0: right,
1: and puts you there, you know, that headspace orally, you know. She's doing the same thing with this record as well. So I love that. And as you mentioned, the covers are very well chosen. That Deportee, Woody Guthrie obviously recorded the original version of that track in his bedroom in 1949 in New York
0: 49.
1: City.
0: 49, wow.
1: And Dylan and Baez did it
0: on
1: the Rolling Thunder tour, and it's just an amazing performance. I wish they would officially release that in some capacity. You can find it on YouTube. But that's where she heard it. She saw the movie, and she's been doing it, and as well as Maggie's Farm. That's another song she's been doing on the road. It fits in perfectly with this record. So it's a wonderful it's a wonderfully thought through record. It works as an album. It's only 29 minutes, but man, oh man, what an achievement by Margot.
0: Well, and as you know, like in the hip hop world, mixtapes are, I had this music, I have to share it now.
1: Right.
0: You know, I because it's right on the, it's immediate.
1: The urgency.
0: Yes. Yeah.

0: It's a little bit of I Am This Thing from the new Robin Hitchcock record, The Confuser, the 25th studio album, first in nearly 4 years from Robin. He's been a guest on the show a couple of times, Jim.
1: Oh, yeah.
0: And going back, I did the research here. 2007, he was with us, Peter Buck and Scott McCoy, playing the songs of Syd Barrett with Robin.
1: Yeah.
0: Robin's a huge Syd Barrett fan.
1: He is.
0: The four B's have sort of consumed his life in terms of influence. Syd Barrett, Bob Dylan, the Beatles, especially John Lennon,
1: yeah,
0: and the Byrds.
1: The Byrds.
0: The four B's.
1: He gives the Byrds a shout out on this record.
0: He does. Out of that Cambridge, England scene, he went to school with one Brian Eno, boarding school. His career really took off when he formed the Soft Boys in the late 70s. You know, against the prevailing tide of punk, here we have this psychedelic jangle pop band with a punk attitude, I might add. But that release, Underwater Moonlight, didn't make a lot of noise when it initially came out because it was so against every prevailing trend. It has now been cited as one of the key albums of that decade, influencing everybody from R.E.M. to The Replacements. He's gone on to have an incredible, prolific solo career, featured in a documentary by Jonathan Demme,
1: yeah,
0: in 1998, Storefront Hitchcock. We had him on the show again for his memoir, 1967, How I Got There and Why I Never Left.
1: The first volume. He's put out a second volume of that since.
0: That's right. It's just come out. And now we have a new album from Robin. It's called The Confuser. Let's play a track from it first before we review it. Building from the Ruins by Robin Hitchcock on Sound Opinions.

0: That was a taste of Building from the Ruins by Robin Hitchcock, his new album, The Confuser. You know, our buddy Kenny Weinstein, the publicist, puts it at 25 solo Robin studio albums. I'm dubious of that because there were numerous editions of some of them. And that's not counting Soft Boys. That's not counting side projects he's done with Peter Buck, and just so on and so on. He has been nothing if not prolific. You were emphasizing his appearances on Sound Opinions. I first interviewed Robin on his very first solo album, circa like 1984, 85, as a snotty young fanzine kid, and he was spinning fantastical tales about creatures coming out of the ether, and he's still spinning fantastical tales. We're going to also review Swamp Dog. And I find it interesting that Robert Christgau, the Dean of American Rock Critics, has always denigrated Hitchcock for the whimsy, surrealism, the Dali-esque flights of pure fancy and fantasy. Robin is rooted in psychedelic rock circa 66, 67. His first memoir focused on his love of that era. He says, I didn't invent this style, but I have perpetuated it, right? And I think the open-ended invention of that period of studio creativity, it never gets old. It's not nostalgic. He is not looking back. If he kept it straight in the lyrics, I think he'd be hailed as one of the melodic geniuses of our era. But Bob Christgau and other critics have always been put off by the surrealism. They weren't put off by Dylan's crazier fantasies or way further out people like Captain Beefheart. And Christgau loves Swamp Dogs, always giving him an A-. Swamp has some of that craziness in him. It's never bothered me. I'm a fan of it. And what's new happening here is Hitchcock is playing with one of his best bands in a very long time. You'd have to go back to the Egyptians in the 80s or before that, the Soft Boys, who you mentioned. Kimberly Rue, Soft Boys' second guitarist, makes a cameo here. You know, Robin said he wasn't going to make this record. It was the prompting of his Australian singer-songwriter wife, Emma Swift. And he just sounds inspired and younger at age 73 than he has in a very long time. Recording in Nashville, where that couple lives now, with producer Brad Jones, this band, Jeremy Fetzer on guitar, Todd Bolden on bass, Eric Slick on drums. Now, Greg, these are Nashville pros, and if you look at their resumes, and I did, they've recorded with everyone from Lamb Chop to Kesha and Dr. Dog to Taylor Swift.
1: Right.
0: I mean, these guys are as pro as a studio pro gets, and yet they sound like an inspired garage band thrilled to be playing with this genius melodicist.

0: My line on Hitchcock has always been, there's no such thing as a bad Hitchcock solo album. There are merely some records with four brilliant songs and others with 10 or 12, right? This ranks in the 10 or 12 brilliant song category. I never thought we'd get a full album from Robin this good again.
1: Mm. Well, I never had my doubts about Hitchcock. I actually think he's been on a sort of a late career roll, you know, mm-hmm. and I say late career advisedly because, you know, God help us all. I hope Robin keeps making records if they're this good. You know, I think he's become more humane and more understandable in his approach, you know, because I see some of the early criticisms. He was talking about all sorts of, you know, he's talking about nature, the wonders of nature, and all these weird, references to the animal kingdom that may have thrown people. But now he's really talking about what does it mean to be human in a more overt way. We are absurd. We are doomed. But we're here, and that's kind of wondrous. I mean, I think that's been his whole thing. Celebrate this life, this conflicted, crazy life that sounds, you know, day to day can be really bum you out, but it's worth living. So we have this finite existence, make the most of it. And the life force that is in those melodies, as you mentioned, is always here. The band is great. A little bit of influence from that Blonde on Blonde era, Dylan, when he went to Nashville and recorded with the studio pros there and got this masterpiece out of it. I'm hearing the same sort of thing here. And I think they're stretching him and he's stretching them because I haven't heard him get this, you know, funky. Robin Hitchcock is swinging a little bit.
0: Well, those drums are ferocious.
1: I wanted to play that track Building from the Ruins because that has got a groove on it that will not stop. It reminds it. It's kind of like a better version of the Stone Roses or something, you know. You know, and then the swirling strings come in at the end and the cascade of wordless voices. It's an amazing song. I mean, he's packing a lot in three and a half minute songs. You know, the concision of the record, 10 songs that they just fly by. And he still does that spooky, atmospheric stuff as well as ever.
0: There are some nice production touches.
1: I think that song, Breathless, is just beautiful.

0: know.
1: And that's Kimberly Rue, I believe, on those beautiful guitar arpeggios.
2: Yeah.
1: That lower, low-key kind of fills that he's
2: playing.
1: And
2: Gillian Welch makes an appearance as well.
1: Yeah, it's a beautiful album. Hitchcock is, you know, as good as ever.
2: Long live Robin. Well, that's what we thought of the new records from Margo Price and Robin Hitchcock. Now we want to hear from you. Share your thoughts on our Patreon community. Leave a voice message on our website. Coming up, we'll close out this review roundup with the latest release, as I noted, from Swamp Dog. That's in a minute on Sound Opinions.

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1: There's a lot going on in the world today, and we want to know what you think about it. 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

0: Welcome back to Sound Opinions. I'm Jim DeRogatis. My partner is Greg Kot. That is a little bit of the song Waka Waka Waka by the inimitable Swamp Dogg featuring Gary U.S. Bonds. Gary U.S. Bonds, what's he doing on a Swamp Dogg record? Well, Jerry Williams Jr. at age 84 has had one of the most storied careers in pop music history of the last century. He spans almost a century, Greg. You know, as Little Jerry and then Little Jerry Williams and then an A&R man and a talent scout and a producer. At one long point, he worked with Gary U.S. Bonds, co-songwriter, right? I mean, his resume is absurd. It is worthy of a movie, and in fact, he got a movie that we did an episode on last year. Swamp Dogg Gets His Pool Painted. Film came out in 2024. We cannot recommend it highly enough, and I will dare say, Greg, in 17,000 episodes, give or take, of Sound Opinions, I think talking to Jerry Williams, Swamp Dogg, was one of our favorite interviews ever.
1: Oh, yeah. He was fantastic.
0: What a life force. What a character. I don't know. You know, it isn't that he hasn't been prolific, but as he hits his mid-80s, for goodness sake, I don't think many people expected new Swamp Dogg music. Let's play a song and then talk about if he's delivering the goods as strong as his classics in the past. Swamp Dogg Contemplates the Afterlife is the name of the record. We are going to play for you a bit of Searching for Heaven.

0: That's a little bit of Searching for Heaven from Swamp Dog. The wit and wisdom of the gadfly. A guy who embraced his inner freak, you know, circa 1970.
1: That album number one.
0: Transformed himself into Swamp Dog, and he's doing exactly what he wants, when he wants, with whom he wants, all the time. I mean, he's sort of beyond genre at this point. You know, what does he do? Well, he does everything. The one thing he does do on a regular basis is discourse on adult relationships.
1: Mm-hmm.
0: You know, what are we here for? Who are we with? That's the most important thing we do. We love someone and someone loves us. You know, that Searching for Heaven. Okay, someone thinks you're wonderful even when you're insane. And I think that's kind of a way of looking at things. Okay, when you're down in the dumps about your relationship, think about this maybe, you know. Funny, you know. When you open your mouth, this is how it sounds. Waka, waka, waka.
1: Right.
0: You know, he's got these great lines. I shouldn't have trusted you in the first place. I shouldn't have trusted you in the second place either. You know, it's this.
1: What's the one about give my stomach to Milwaukee rather than bury him? Give my stomach to Milwaukee if they run out of beer.
0: Well, that's,
1: I circled,
0: you know,
1: that one. I knew you'd
0: I definitely want to get to that, because the humor and the pathos sort of go side by side with him, sometimes to that absurd degree. You know, the horn section he's got working on this record, combined with a country-ish kind of vibe. I mean, it's a really unique blend of instrumentation and approach musically. And I have to talk about a final approach. You know, a lot there are songs here about mortality. I mean, the guy's in his 80s.
1: Yeah.
0: But he's heading towards the white light at the end with a sort of a sense of optimism, you know? I'm okay with this. He and John Prine were buddies, starting in the late 60s. They didn't actually record together until like 2020. But he's covering a John Prine song here.
1: Please don't bury me.
0: Yeah, right. And that is just full of great lines. And it plays to me like a feel-good eulogy for, you know, his funeral, whenever that day comes. You know, I want this John Prine song. You know, please don't bury me down in that cold, cold ground. I'd rather have him cut me up and pass me all around. Throw my brain in a hurricane and the blind can have my eyes and the deaf can have both my ears if they don't mind the size. I mean, it's kind of like you're laughing and crying at the same time. And I think that's what Swamp does so well. He touches on this universal chord that everybody can relate to.

0: you know, it's that first album I mentioned, 1970, as Swamp Dogg, Total Destruction of Your Mind. He admits, I've had some acid on my tongue, but it's been a long time. And the air of psychedelia and surrealism, you know, he is as good at mixing the poignant and the pathos as Prine ever was. But Prine, you know, had no psychedelia in him.
1: Yeah.
0: And Swamp Dogg did, so many wrote him off. But I think, you know, he's a kindred spirit to Robin Hitchcock in that, you know, he still has the attitude of that 3 to 5 year old who is amazed by everything they see in the world, right?
1: Right?
0: By the silliness of adults, by the weirdness of like a ladybug, you know, and stuff like this. I don't see what's wrong in songwriters trying to recapture that and remind us of it. I think this is one of Swamp Dogg's best albums. Now, mind you, of the dozens and dozens he's released, I've probably only heard 20. You know, one day I'm going to catch up with all of Swamp Dogg, and then I'll see you 6 months later. But this is a great record. Swamp Dogg contemplates the afterlife.
1: So what did you think of Swamp Dogg's latest release? Our listeners, let us know in a voice message on our website, soundopinions.org, just like these listeners did.
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3: Jim and Greg, this is Peter in California. Look, I just wanted to say thank you so much for your Feelies interview and look back at Crazy Rhythms. One thing that I thought was really interesting, that I think it was Glenn who said that they stopped playing super fast because, and jumping around, because it became kind of like a cliche, and they had to kind of, a one note, and they kind of had to let it go. And honestly, I don't think that's really true, because when they got back together and started touring in 1986, I guess it was, I saw them many times in that period, all the way up till they broke up the first time, or rather second time. And some of their songs were incredibly fast. Like, they had taken like Good Earth songs and upped the tempo by like, you know, 100%. So they were embracing that Crazy Rhythms even in their, you know, post-Peter Buck period. So, I mean, really fast.

0: So anyway, I thanks so much for doing that. The Feelies will always be one of the most important bands, you know, in the history of the world of music. So thanks again.
1: Hey, Jim and Greg, just wanted to put in a late career encore. Really enjoyed that latest episode. My name is Chris. I'm calling from Brooklyn, New York. Wanted to shout out the Texas Tornadoes, which is Doug Somm, Augie Myers, Freddie Fender, and Flaco Jimenez, who had been around for decades putting out great Texas music. And they assembled in 1989, put together a couple of terrific albums with such great hits like Hey Baby, Que Paso.

My wife is from San Antonio, and so that music is really in her DNA. I've come to appreciate it over the years, and really encourage people to check that out and to check out the back catalogs of the individual artists. Just some amazing stuff if you go and look for it. Anyways, love the show, and hope y'all are doing well, and thanks so much. Bye.

Hey guys, this is Nestor calling from Chicago. I'm probably going to get pushback by what I'm about to say. Bob Dylan, indeed a great musician, but I think that Neil Young's repertoire far superior to Bob Dylan's. I think the talent, the songwriting, the playing of the guitar and other instruments supersedes anything that Bob Dylan has ever offered us. Again, thanks for another fantastic show. Take care.

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1: It's always great to hear from listeners, Greg. And that's it for this summertime record review roundup. 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
1: Thanks, as always, to that Patreon community, especially Dave Kantner in Western Springs, Illinois, who listens when he listens to terrestrial radio to WBEZ. Sound Opinions is produced by Alex Claiborne, Andrew Gill, and Max Hatlam. Our business development manager is Gary Yonker, and our social media consultant is Katie Cox.

0: Leslie Bell is playing a round of bingo with voters who could help determine whether he returns to the U.S. House next year. Bell upended Cori Bush 2 years ago in one of the most expensive Democratic primary elections ever. Now Bell is the incumbent, and Bush has returned to challenge him for a seat she once held. Bell says he's working to solve the region's problems, bringing back money to revamp St. Louis's airport and working to secure funds for the city to recover from a deadly 2025 tornado.
1: This race is not about national issues. It's not about international issues. It's about working families. It's about the folks in there, seniors. It's about our young people. It's about St. Louis.
0: But Bush says Bell has not delivered for St. Louis, adding that she would have done a better job at securing critical funds to rebuild housing after the tornado. This year, she has the backing of the Democratic Socialists of America. Like other DSA candidates running, she's highly critical of U.S. military support to Israel. And she contends what's happening abroad matters to voters at home.
2: We're seeing investment in bombs overseas, billions spent on war abroad, while our communities right here suffer from a lack of funding and essential programs because some that serve in our positions of power don't exactly know how to do the job.
0: Bush was an outspoken critic of Israel while serving in Congress, prompting groups like the American-Israel Public Affairs Committee to spend millions to oust her in 2024. Bell has voted against efforts to end military aid to Israel, contending that it's not the time for Congress to abandon a long-standing ally. Pro-Israel groups, including ones aligned with AIPAC, are opposing Bush's bid for a comeback. But her allies say that could backfire. At a rally in downtown St. Louis earlier this month, former New York Congressman Jamal Bowman is firing up some of Bush's volunteers. He lost re-election in 2024 after AIPAC targeted him and is supporting candidates like Bush who criticize Israel's military actions in Gaza and Lebanon. Bowman said that Democratic voters in several congressional primaries this year rejected candidates associated with AIPAC.
3: When you look at poll after poll, the majority of American people do not want their tax money going to war.
0: Bell is trying to inoculate himself against this progressive wave with a fundraising advantage and support of key labor unions. He's also trying to retain support from a crucial voting bloc here, African-American voters. Bush and Bell, who are both black, have said St. Louis's African-American voters don't see the Israeli-Palestinian conflict as their top priority. In perhaps a sign of how Democratic leaders are watching the race closely, former House Speaker Nancy Pelosi campaigned for Bell last month.
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0: Whoever prevails here will be heavily favored to win in November. For NPR News, I'm Jason Rosenbaum in St. Louis.
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5: 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I'm Amy Martinez.
8: And I'm Steve Inskeep. Dozens of wildfires are burning parts of the West. We've been talking about Spokane, where tens of thousands of people have had to evacuate. In fact, Washington State declared a statewide emergency. And firefighters are mourning five of their own. Here's Murphy Woodhouse of the Mountain West News Bureau.
9: Friends, family, and colleagues gathered in early July to remember three Wildland firefighters. They report of a Colorado helitack crew. Those specialized teams respond in helicopters, often rappelling to the fire line. The firefighters were quickly overtaken by a wildfire burning through a rugged stretch of the Colorado-Utah border.
10: Today we honor Emily Barker, Nick Hutcherson, Sydney Watson.
9: That's Paul Hone. He's the U.S. Wild and Fire Service Chief for the agency's Rocky Mountain region.
10: I ask us all to also hold in our hearts the two firefighters who were injured.
9: Nathan Matthews, one of the injured, died July 24th. Over the last month, helicopter pilot Nicholas Dale was killed in Colorado, and other firefighters have been burned in Washington and California. The deaths and close calls come amid an intense season, fueled by historically low snowpacks and a record-shattering spring heat wave worsened by human-caused climate change.
11: It was almost kind of like I knew this was going to happen.
9: Andy Jones is on a U.S. Forest Service helitech crew based in northern Utah. The extreme conditions and early season fire behavior fed his premonition. As news of the June death spread, friends reached out to Jones.
11: It was a huge gut punch because, like, yeah, the fire world is small, but then, like, the aviation community is like an even smaller microcosm of that.
9: The deaths also hit longtime fire veteran Reva Duncan hard.
12: Everybody's been on edge about this fire season.
9: She's now president of the advocacy group Grassroots Wild and Firefighters. Beyond extreme weather, she says there are also big, distracting changes, including the creation of the U.S. Wild and Fire Service. The new fire service is under the Interior Department, while the Forest Service is part of the Department of Agriculture. Both parent agencies gave direction to quickly put out all blazes this season. Interior went further, saying that the default should be working right on the edge of fires to halt them, known as direct attack. That bothered Duncan because direct attack can be dangerous in extreme fire conditions.
12: That is a level of micromanagement that is really concerning.
9: Fire Service Chief Brian Fennessy wrote in an email to NPR that there is no top-down pressure to fight fire a certain way. He says on-the-ground incident commanders are trusted to choose the best approach. Fennessy also defended direct attack as an effective way to minimize risks to firefighters and communities. An initial investigation report on the fatal Colorado burnover describes explosive conditions, winds over 50 miles per hour, and bone-dry fuel primed to ignite. Former USDA fire scientist Dave Calkin says what happened in late June is troubling.
13: The thing that really hurt me the most was the apparent lack of values that they were protecting and the reality of how risky that environment is.
9: Chief Fennessy pushed back, noting that the fires were near the Colorado cities of Fruta and Grand Junction. Hundreds of campers and boaters evacuated, and hundreds of firefighters were deployed. Fennessy says those consequences could have been far worse with a less aggressive initial response. For Andy Jones with the Utah Helitech crew, he's focused on keeping his people safe as fire activity increases across the country.
11: I'm not going to risk getting somebody killed just so we can say that, oh yeah, we saved a few trees. Cool.
9: But there are still many weeks of fire to make it through.
11: You think things are bad now?
9: Just wait, he says. It could get worse this month. For NPR News, I'm Murphy Woodhouse.
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15: Businesses, as you may have noticed, are pretty hot on this whole AI thing, but there's a big divide between employees, their managers, and expectations from executives. That's according to recent survey data from market research firm YouGov and job site Indeed, where Priya Rathod is a workplace trends editor.
17: We found a three-way mismatch when it comes to the rise of AI at work. So on one side, you have employers, and they're recruiting for specific skills, and they have very high expectations of those skills. Then we have the workforce, and they don't think they have those AI skills yet. And then we have managers within organizations, and they're not sure they're ready to lead the people who have these skills. So the demand clearly exists, but right now, the other parts of the equation, they're not really adding up so well. They're still catching up.
15: So you found that employers are looking for what you're calling AI natives. What does that actually mean in practice? Because I don't think many of us grew up with this technology at this point. So what does an AI native look like in the workplace?
17: For us, when we looked at this particular study, we defined AI natives based on their behavior, not simply their demographic data. So an AI native is someone they're highly skilled and comfortable with AI technologies, and they fundamentally default to AI to design, execute, and scale their workflows from beginning to end.
15: So you described all of these sort of AI native skills that employers are looking for. How confident are workers feeling about those?
17: You know, expectations often run ahead of reality. And so what we're seeing is there's a lot of excitement about how AI can transform businesses, but workers are moving a little slower right now. The majority of them are experimenting with AI at work, but employers really have a role here that they need to fulfill as well. They need to make sure that they are implementing AI within specific departments, that they're training their workforce in how to get up to speed, and that they have really definitive milestones and training programs to help these employees out.
15: So when you look at sort of the full picture of this data, what does it tell you about how the AI rollout is going in many workplaces?
17: It very much takes us back to the beginning of this conversation, in that this mismatch is occurring across several different organizations. And I think we have to come back to that baseline data, which is that employers want these specific skills, but the workforce doesn't think they have them yet. So if you are in that situation, as an employer, you need to be invested in leveling up your workforce, implementing the right programs and training to help them get there. And as a worker, you need to feel more comfortable dabbling in AI outside of basic tools like ChatGPT and Claude. And that the more that you can gain fluency in it, the better.
15: That's Priya Rathod at Indeed. Nicholas Giang produced this episode. I'm Megan McCarty-Carino, and that's Marketplace Tech. This is APM.
6: 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President Trump backed away from a threatened attack on Iran again, claiming regional diplomacy has opened a path to a deal. 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
18: 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Wednesday, August 19th. 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
6: Discovery is happening all around Seattle, if you know where to look. On today's episode of Pocket Science, host Gabriel Spitzer talks with Dr. Anthony Bach, who is focused on helping cancer patients manage their stress and fear of death with the use of psychedelic drugs. Bach has been receiving positive feedback, including an email from one patient.
19: When I went to interview Dr. Anthony Bach about death, he shared this story about an email he got from a patient. They just wrapped up a study on people with metastatic cancer who were dealing with depression and anxiety about their diagnosis. And this patient was describing the experience he had.
20: And he said, I felt like a billion colors, and I went to the bathroom and I realized I could pee jellyfish. The toilet was full of jellyfish, and they were moving in harmony, and they were so beautiful, and I had no idea the mind could do that.
19: Clearly, this was not the average research study, and these were not usual results. Bach's study was testing whether psychedelic drugs, in this case psilocybin, the active ingredient in hallucinogenic mushrooms, could help patients manage their stress and their fear of death. This participant summed it up like this.
20: He said, I was angry at my cancer, and I wanted to yell and scream in it, and I realized, actually, I just had to forgive it. So I forgave my cancer and loved it. And I will tell you, as a medical oncologist practicing for like decades, I'd never heard that before.
19: Bach is a professor and a palliative care doctor at the University of Washington. But over the last few years, he's shifted his focus to the new field of psychedelic-assisted therapy. Psychedelics are still mostly illegal and treated as dangerous recreational drugs. But there's a growing pile of research showing these drugs can have a profound effect on people experiencing depression, addiction, PTSD, often after just a single dose. For Tony Bach, the story starts back in college when he was studying humanities at Stanford.
20: I was a sophomore, and my mother, who had been dealing with a pre-leukemia kind of cancer, a blood cancer, died while I was a sophomore. And so that really threw me. I mean, it really made me think about, what am I doing here? What do I want to study? And so I made a big career change and entered this new field that was developing, which was palliative care.
19: Palliative care is about relieving suffering rather than curing somebody. It's usually for people who are seriously or terminally ill. Bach trained to bring those skills to patients with cancer.
20: I became an oncologist right at the time when the number of treatments exploded, and there were so many different things we could do. And yet what I saw is that the technology is running away with us, and we're losing sight of the person.
19: That stuck with him in his first years treating patients. And he was never quite satisfied with the tools he had for helping those patients cope emotionally.
20: So I remember one woman, a mother, terrible cancer, and she was like, who's going to take care of my kids? And I was a doctor, of course, and it wasn't a doctorly question. It was kind of an existential question. And I was like, wow, I have no idea. I don't know what to say to that. And that was the beginning of me thinking, you know what, I need something better.
19: Then around 2016, Bach heard about some of the early studies that tested psilocybin, the chemical in magic mushrooms, on people with cancer. Now, the idea wasn't to treat their cancer, but to help the patients process what was happening to them and to find a way to deal with the scary prospect of dying.
20: The results in those early studies are dramatic. You know, people's anxiety dropped right away. And, you know, I hadn't seen anything like that. Like, regular therapy doesn't do that. It doesn't work that fast. It's not that dramatic. And of course, I had heard of psychedelics when I was in college, but of course, I had been too much of a nerd and too scared to try any of that. So I had never done anything. I hadn't smoked pot. And it seemed like the kind of thing where you like have to do it to understand what's happening. And so that's what led me to arrange my own experience.
19: Bach decided to undergo psychedelic-assisted therapy himself.
20: I was a little curious and I was a little nervous. I had gone in with the intention of understanding my own orientation towards death and my own leftover, all those feelings and things from my mother's death. And I felt like having more clarity about that would bring something else into my practice in the way I work with people who are dealing with their own cancer.
19: Could you tell me this story of the experience?
20: Yeah. So it turns out in my trip, I was in a cozy little apartment. The guide was with me. I took the mushrooms with a little bit of chocolate and laid down, and I like immediately dropped into this other place. It was like a door had opened, and I was like, whoa. I saw some of the important women in my life. I could see their faces come past, and then my whole body just jolted. Like, I had these big jolts, like, and it was like energy. It was really big. And then it happened again. And then I would think, well, okay, this is trying to tell me something. And then that would happen again. And I realized that was going on, is that this was, somebody was trying to teach me something about thinking too much and thinking all the time. Like, this is not something you're going to be able to figure out with your analytical mind. You are just going to have to listen to your body and be in your body and feel this. It was deep calm. It was like a level of absorption and kind of feeling connected with everything, that oceanic feeling that I had not quite experienced before, like even in the middle of a long meditation retreat. And so I thought, wow, there is something really to this.
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21: 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Good morning, everyone. I'm Angela King. We have 53 degrees in Seattle right now, expecting a mostly sunny day today with highs in the mid to upper 70s. It's 6 o'clock.
22: Good morning. President Trump's nominee for attorney general finally gave senators a letter they demanded. Todd Blanche is trying to win over lawmakers who wanted him to drop a plan to pay off the president's political allies. It's Morning Edition from NPR News. The president called off promised strikes against Iran. U.S. allies had asked him to back off. I'm Steve Inskeep.
5: And I'm Martinez. How does the U.S. get out of a cycle of attacks followed by stabs at diplomacy? Also, 60,000 people were forced to evacuate as wildfires threatened Spokane, Washington. We'll speak with Mayor Lisa Brown about the situation on the ground. It's Monday, August 3rd. Seven-time Super Bowl winning quarterback Tom Brady turns 49 years old today. News is next.
23: Live from NPR News in New York City, I'm Doahali Saikautel. European Union countries plan to meet this week over the crisis that unfolded in Ceuta, Spain, days ago, when tens of thousands of migrants rushed in from Morocco. The incident has exacerbated deep divisions on migration and travel privileges among EU governments, as Terry Schultz reports.
24: EU ambassadors will hold a video conference as the bloc grapples with deep differences of opinion on how to respond to the sudden surge of migrants rushing through the land and sea borders between Morocco and the Spanish exclave of Ceuta. 22 prime ministers asked for the meeting of ministers in a letter to EU leaders calling for a strengthening of resolve and measures to combat what they termed uncontrolled mass crossings and the instrumentalization of migration. Spanish Prime Minister Pedro Sanchez has written Brussels a letter of his own criticizing those who called for Spain to be suspended from the EU agreement on passport-free travel. Sanchez noted not one of the unauthorized migrants made it through Spain, and almost all were quickly returned. For NPR News, I'm Terry Schultz in Brussels.
23: A triple firestorm continues to burn in parts of Spokane County in Washington. That's where tens of thousands of people evacuated over the weekend, and some are being housed at a local convention center. The mayor of Spokane, Lisa Brown, says this is likely the worst natural disaster in the region has faced.
25: For the time being, we have both our downtown convention center and we have backup centers. People are not completely surprised. We have had fires before, just not of this magnitude. So there is a massive relief effort already underway. But I'm sorry to report that the winds have shifted and the fires are not contained at this point.
23: Fire officials say neighborhoods are still too dangerous to return home, especially in the northwest of Spokane, where level 3 or go now evacuation zones are in place. Police in Twin Falls, Idaho, have identified the suspect in Saturday's mass shooting that left at least 3 people dead near a fast food restaurant. Boise State Public Radio's James Dawson reports.
26: Police say the gunman was 24-year-old Chad Williams, who opened fire at an In-N-Out Burger at about 2:30 Saturday afternoon, before dying from a self-inflicted gunshot wound. Speaking at a press conference, Twin Falls County Sheriff Jack Johnson praised a local resident and an off-duty state trooper who shot back at Williams.
27: These people are true heroes in our community, and their actions diverted the shooter and no doubt saved many lives.
26: In-N-Out issued a statement confirming one of the dead worked at the restaurant. Identities of the victims have not been released. Several of those injured are still being treated at a local hospital. For NPR News, I'm James Dawson in Boise.
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0: In Seattle, this is KUOW News. I'm Angela King. Approximately 60,000 people in the Spokane area are still under evacuation orders or have no home to return to this morning because of what's now being called the Spokane Area Complex of Fires. Three fires in the area exploded in size Saturday and now have destroyed more than 600 structures. Northwest Public Broadcasting's Anna King was at a checkpoint in Spokane Sunday.
2: At the Spokane Health and Rehabilitation Center, there's people sitting in the grass and on cinder block walls just waiting to hear what's happened to their homes. Everybody is bringing small wheeled carts and what they can carry in backpacks back out of their neighborhoods. They're not able to go in with cars. And it's really a scene here. There's multiple cop cars with flashing lights blocking the road, bulldozers, pump trucks, other materials are going into the neighborhood to help. I'm Anna King in North Spokane, Washington.
0: Meanwhile, the State Department of Ecology says the air quality around Western Washington is good for now, but a shift in the winds today and tomorrow will bring in wildfire smoke from Eastern Washington and British Columbia. We will bring you more updates on all of this in the next hour of Morning Edition. In other news, service on Sound Transit's 1 and 2 lines is back up to speed right now following a weekend derailment. A train jumped the tracks near the International District Chinatown Station late Saturday night. Fortunately, no passengers were on board. The conductor was all right. Sound Transit was able to get things on track by 2 o'clock yesterday afternoon. We have 53 degrees in Seattle right now, expecting highs today in the mid to upper 70s. 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
5: It's Morning Edition from NPR News. I'm A. Martinez in Culver City, California.
22: And I'm Steve Inskeep in Washington, D.C. Good morning. President Trump once more backed out of threats to unleash strikes on Iran.
5: On Wednesday, he said the U.S. would be, quote, hitting them very hard. Saturday night, he called the strikes off. In a few minutes, we'll hear analysis of the view from Tehran with Iran policy expert Karim Sajjadpour. But first, we'll get up to speed on what's been a recurring cycle of attacks, threats, and quick stabs at negotiation.
22: NPR's Adil Al-Shalchi has been covering all of this from Istanbul. Welcome.
10: Thank you.
22: Why did the president say he canceled his strikes?
10: Well, President Trump said that his allies, including Saudi Arabia, had talked him out of a series of renewed attacks. Yesterday, the Saudi crown prince, Mohammed bin Salman, said he'd call Trump by phone and that he, quote, affirmed the necessity of prioritizing the language of dialogue to reduce escalation. Of course, Saudi Arabia was at the receiving end as Iran targeted U.S. bases in the Gulf and Jordan in response to U.S. strikes. In March, a U.S. service member was killed by an Iranian strike on a base in Saudi Arabia. And then on his social media platform, True Social, Trump wrote that the, quote, perimeters of a deal were reached to reopen the Strait of Hormuz and end Iran's nuclear capabilities. Here's Trump speaking to reporters Sunday evening on Air Force One.
8: I was asked to by Saudi Arabia, by UAE, and by Qatar, and by Iran. We were all set to go. It's about at this time right now. And it would have been a massive attack. We're all set to go. But when the allies asked to call it off, you got to sort of say, well, let's see. And the reason they asked is they think there's a deal.
10: Yeah, so he said that they were close to a deal and that talks will, in fact, start today. But Iran didn't confirm this yet. We're yet to hear about what the potential deal could look like, what those perimeters are. We haven't heard from the Iranians about the deal. We do know that over the weekend, Iran's foreign minister had a whole series of phone calls with Saudi Arabia, Turkey, and mediator Pakistan. He also told them that Iran will strike if it is attacked again. And like you mentioned, this has become a cyclical pattern. Trump threatens strike. Pulls back, saying a diplomatic solution has been reached, rinse and repeat. He's done it several times since a deal with Iran was struck initially in April.
9: And I'm just noticing what feels like a contradiction now, Hadil, if he's saying we're close to a deal and talks will start today, that implies maybe there's a little more work to do than the president would have said, just judging by his own words. And the president keeps encountering an Iran that is more defiant than he would like.
10: Absolutely. I mean, Trump and his Secretary of Defense, Pete Hegseth, have repeatedly said that the U.S. has delivered blows to Iran's military capabilities, that they've completely destroyed them. But every time the U.S. strikes, Iran is able to respond. And they're targeting these U.S. installations in the Gulf and Jordan and making damage. And so we've seen also this war widen. Yemen's Iranian-backed Houthis have also gotten involved. They imposed a blockade on Saudi ships in the Bab el-Mandeb Strait, which is a choke point and connects the Red Sea to the Gulf of Aden and the Indian Ocean. And then last week, Iran attacked two gas tankers, one belonging to the U.S. near Egypt's Suez Canal.
9: I noticed that each Iranian attack and each U.S. head fake seems to move oil markets.
10: I mean, yesterday, oil prices plummeted after the Trump announcement that he'd hold off on those strikes. The price of Brent crude, the global benchmark for oil, fell 8% to about $83 per barrel yesterday. The price of oil has been on a roller coaster since the war started at the end of February, hitting over $100 a barrel many times. And earlier in the day, OPEC approved an increase of oil production to about 188,000 barrels a day.
9: And Pierre Sadiq Al-Shalchi, thanks so much.
10: You're welcome.
11: For an understanding of how Iran's leadership in Tehran is likely to view these developments, we've called up Karim Sajjadpour. He's an Iran expert and policy analyst at the Carnegie Institute for International Peace. He's on the line with us now. So what do you think is the likelihood that an end to this conflict can be brought about in the coming days?
12: There's virtually zero chance that an end to this conflict can be brought about in the coming days. This is a revolutionary government in Tehran, which in some ways has been resuscitated by the war. Before the war, I used to refer to the Islamic Republic of Iran as a zombie regime because it had a dying ideology with dying legitimacy and a dying supreme leader. And the war has somewhat resuscitated these revolutionaries, and they are committed to resistance against the United States. They're committed to revenge against President Trump, and they've shown themselves to be quite resilient. So I don't expect that they're going to stop fighting anytime soon.
11: So more of a long game for Iran. But, I saw a tweet you made a little while back where you said that President Trump may have been looking for a knockout punch to end the war. Is such a thing possible for President Trump?
12: So indeed, I think President Trump is looking for a quick exit, either in the form of a knockout punch that he can punch the Islamic Republic into submission, or a deal, and he's been unsuccessful at both. I think those who are hoping for a knockout punch, one example they cite is that the United States could either destroy or seize Karg Island, which is perhaps Iran's most critical economic artery. It's an oil export terminal from which 90% of Iran's oil flows. But as you heard in the previous segment, Iran has threatened that if the United States were to do that, it would destroy oil and gas facilities throughout the Persian Gulf. And that's a reason why President Trump has continuously threatened to take Karg Island or bomb it. but then back down when our Gulf partners ask us not to do that.
11: So the knockout punch is something that may be threatened but not actually there to go
12: Indeed.
11: Grab. Okay. The current situation, Kareem, what do you think is different now from the last time Trump announced talks were happening? There's a calculation for either side.
12: So the Islamic Republic is certainly hurting because as a result of this naval blockade, the country is losing approximately $450 million daily. So we don't hear from the plight of 90 million Iranians who are really struggling. But it's a regime which has dug in. It currently controls the streets. And at the moment, they're trying to figure out a mechanism through which they can continue to exert control over the Strait of Hormuz. And the other key thing for President Trump is, can he get Iran to compromise on its nuclear ambitions? And as of now, there are no signs that it's a regime prepared to give up, meaningfully give up its nuclear ambitions.
11: Does this on-again, off-again approach by the president matter to Iran?
12: You know, what it signals, I think, from Washington to Tehran is there is a lack of resolve. There's a lack of strategy. There's an incoherence. And so I think Iran is going to continue to Iran has been consistent in its ideology of resistance. They want to humiliate Trump internally. They believe this war is very unpopular with the American people. And I think one signpost the regime is waiting on are the midterm elections in the hope that, you know, the midterm elections are only going to further weaken President Trump and force him to end this conflict quickly.
11: I was going to ask you about that, whether Iran is looking at the calendar as well. And you seem to think that, yes, they are very much aware of that calendar coming up in November.
12: So going back to Iran's 1979 Islamist revolution and the hostage crisis, which effectively ended the presidential campaign, re-election campaign of Jimmy Carter, Iran's revolutionaries have really sought to manipulate and game U.S. internal politics. And I do think that's a priority here.
11: Quickly, really quick, Israel has not said much about this pending deal Trump speaks of. How important is Israel's support here?
12: Well, I think Israel is dismayed that President Trump's instincts are not to try to end this conflict quickly. But the reality is domestic public opinion is going to be far more important for the president than Israeli point of view.
11: Kareem Sajapour is a senior fellow at the Carnegie Endowment for International Peace. Kareem, thank you very much.
12: Thank you.
9: Prospective homebuyers who'd been waiting for lower mortgage rates will have to keep waiting. Rates just hit their highest level in a year. NPR's Stephen Bissaha reports on why interest costs are up and how that's leaving homebuyers and sellers exhausted.
13: For the past 5-ish years, the housing market has been haunted by this phrase.
14: If only I had bought in 2020.
13: Blake Stewart is a spokesperson for Greater Nashville Realtors. Mortgage rates for a 30-year fixed-rate loan in 2020 were incredibly low, like under 3%. But a few years later, they started climbing up fast due to inflation. Stewart himself settled for a townhouse in 2022 and was waiting for rates to come down so he could afford a bigger home with a yard. But since then, rates have been stubbornly high.
14: It's like this seesaw. You see a little bit of improvement, and then it just shoots back up. I have felt so just defeated as the years just tick by.
13: He's not alone here. Lots of homebuyers have been stuck on the sidelines, driven away by high rates that are, once again, rising. Here's NerdWallet's housing expert Kate Woods' reaction as the average hit 6.66%.
15: Oh my goodness, I just looked. We got the rates of the beast. 6.66%.
13: That number is not just biblically ominous. It's up nearly a tenth of a percentage point from a week earlier. A big jump. Wood says that's due in part to the U.S. war with Iran again heating up. And higher oil prices typically make everything cost more.
15: Every single time that we have seen fighting intensify, we've seen essentially investors freaking out about inflation.
13: Investors also freaked out over the recent Federal Reserve's meeting last week that signaled a rate hike could be coming to control inflation. That usually raises mortgage rates. As for homebuyers right now, Nashville broker Steve Jolly says they're getting hit with a double whammy, both high interest rates and high home prices, especially compared to 6 years ago.
16: So for the average home in Nashville, that might mean $1,000 more a month on a payment.
1: than they would have. That's a tough pill to swallow right there.
13: Jolly says he's seeing a few more buyers shopping. They're tired of waiting for rates to come down. But for now, the housing market is still haunted by that old phrase, should have bought in 2020. Stephen Bissaha, NPR News.

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1: Good morning, everyone. It's 6:20. I'm Angela King with a look at some of your top stories today. Acting U.S. Attorney General Todd Blanche says he is rescinding President Trump's $1.8 billion anti-weaponization fund. That could clear the way for Senate Republicans to advance his nomination to become the permanent AG. At least two Republican senators said last week they would not approve the nomination unless the so-called weaponization fund, which would have paid January 6th rioters compensation, was gone. Blanche also said he's updating the IRS settlement that would shield the president, his family, and their businesses from certain tax audits. Tens of thousands of people in the Spokane area remain under evacuation orders this morning as three major wildfires continue to burn. They have destroyed approximately 600 structures since they started over the weekend, and easterly winds are expected to bring wildfire smoke into western Washington over the next couple of days. This is KUOW News.

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1: And this is KUOW 94.9 Seattle. Oil prices have dropped again, but how long will that last? 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
1: Well, the Mariners will be showing their love this week once again for Jimothy, the beloved Ballard area raccoon. The M's and T-Mobile Park will be hosting Jimothy Night this Wednesday, and those who purchase their tickets through a special link will be getting an exclusive Mariners and Jimothy t-shirt. That special deal for Wednesday has now been sold out, but the M's are going to offer the t-shirts again for Friday's game. Also be aware, $2 from every ticket sold will go to the Ballard Food Bank. Other fundraisers inspired by the raccoon with short spine syndrome have already raised more than $45,000 for the food bank. Thanks, Jimothy. It's 6:44.
4: Good morning, Mae Martinez. Pacifica, California hosted the second annual World Dog Surfing Championships. Dogs of all sizes gathered to prove they were the top dog. The Rough Riders were judged for how long they could stay on the board, the size of the wave, and how confident they looked. For dogs that didn't want to hang 10, but dogs would hang 20, wouldn't they? Anyways, there was ball fetching and dog beach fashion awards, so a doggone good time had by all. It's Morning Edition.
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4: 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I'm Amy Martinez.
0: And I'm Steve Inskeep. Dozens of wildfires are burning parts of the West. We've been talking about Spokane, where tens of thousands of people have had to evacuate. In fact, Washington State declared a statewide emergency. And firefighters are mourning five of their own. Here's Murphy Woodhouse of the Mountain West News Bureau.
6: Friends, family, and colleagues gathered in early July to remember three Wildland firefighters. They were part of a Colorado Helitac crew. Those specialized teams respond in helicopters, often rappelling to the fire line. The firefighters were quickly overtaken by a wildfire burning through a rugged stretch of the Colorado-Utah border.
7: Today we honor Emily Barker, Nick Hutcherson, Sydney Watson.
6: That's Paul Hone. He's the U.S. Wildland Fire Service Chief for the agency's Rocky Mountain region.
7: I ask us all to also hold in our hearts the two firefighters who were injured.
6: Nathan Matthews, one of the injured, died July 24th. Over the last month, helicopter pilot Nicholas Dale was killed in Colorado, and other firefighters have been burned in Washington and California. The deaths and close calls come amid an intense season, fueled by historically low snowpacks and a record-shattering spring heat wave worsened by human-caused climate change.
8: It was almost kind of like I knew this was going to happen.
6: Andy Jones is on a U.S. Forest Service helitac crew based in northern Utah. The extreme conditions and early season fire behavior fed his premonition. As news of the June deaths spread, friends reached out to Jones.
8: It was a huge gut punch because, like, yeah, the fire world is small, but then, like, the aviation community is like an even smaller microcosm of that.
6: The deaths also hit longtime fire veteran Reva Duncan hard.
9: Everybody's been on edge about this fire season.
6: She's now president of the advocacy group Grassroots Wildland Firefighters. Beyond extreme weather, she says there are also big, distracting changes, including the creation of the U.S. Wildland Fire Service. The new fire service is under the Interior Department, while the Forest Service is part of the Department of Agriculture. Both parent agencies gave direction to quickly put out all blazes this season. Interior went further, saying that the default should be working right on the edge of fires to halt them, known as direct attack. That bothered Duncan because direct attack can be dangerous in extreme fire conditions.
9: That is a level of micromanagement that is really concerning.
6: Fire Service Chief Brian Fennessy wrote in an email to NPR that there is no top-down pressure to fight fire a certain way. He says on-the-ground incident commanders are trusted to choose the best approach. Fennessy also defended direct attack as an effective way to minimize risks to firefighters and communities. An initial investigation report on the fatal Colorado burnover describes explosive conditions, winds over 50 miles per hour, and bone-dry fuel primed to ignite. Former USDA fire scientist Dave Calkin says what happened in late June is troubling.
10: The thing that really hurt me the most was the apparent lack of values that they were protecting and the reality of how risky that environment is.
6: Chief Fennessy pushed back, noting that the fires were near the Colorado cities of Fruta and Grand Junction. Hundreds of campers and boaters evacuated, and hundreds of firefighters were deployed. Fennessy says those consequences could have been far worse with a less aggressive initial response. For Andy Jones with the Utah Helitat crew, he's focused on keeping his people safe as fire activity increases across the country.
8: I'm not going to risk getting somebody killed just so we can say that, oh yeah, we saved a few trees. Cool.
6: But there are still many weeks of fire to make it through.
8: You think things are bad now?
6: Just wait, he says. It could get worse this month. For NPR News, I'm Murphy Woodhouse.
0: It's Morning Edition from NPR News. I'm Steve Inskeep.
4: And I'm A. Martinez.
1: And I'm Angela King. Senate Republicans have a lot they want to accomplish before the long upcoming August break, but they are deadlocked with the president when it comes to several key GOP priorities. More on this in 19 minutes.
11: Are you the one that gets the plans out of the group chat and into an actual restaurant? Let me help you out. I'm Brandy Fuller.

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1: And this is KUOW 94.9 Seattle. Progressive candidates in several Midwestern races appear to be leading in the Democratic primaries, but how electable will they be in November? We'll talk about that in 15 minutes.
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1: Good morning, everyone. It's 7:20. Angela King here. Let's run through some of your top stories today. The U.S. Senate has until this Friday to pass a budget bill to stave off another government shutdown ahead of the midterms. They're also trying to advance a $95 billion package that would further fund the war in Iran before they go on summer recess. Add to that, they're trying to confirm more than 70 of the president's nominees by the end of the week. The Spokane complex of fires is now considered the top and the most resource fire in the country right now. The combination of three fires has destroyed approximately 600 structures and continues to keep an estimated 60,000 residents in the area under some sort of evacuation order. Meanwhile, easterly winds are expected to bring wildfire smoke into western Washington over the next couple of days, and all of Washington state remains under a state of emergency and statewide ban this morning. More on this in 10 minutes. 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

0: and bombs overseas, billions spent on war abroad, while our communities right here suffer from a lack of funding and essential programs because some that serve in our positions of power don't exactly know how to do the job.
1: Bush was an outspoken critic of Israel while serving in Congress, prompting groups like the American-Israel Public Affairs Committee to spend millions to oust her in 2024. Bell has voted against efforts to end military aid to Israel, contending that it's not the time for Congress to abandon a long-standing ally. Pro-Israel groups, including ones aligned with AIPAC, are opposing Bush's bid for a comeback. But her allies say that could backfire. At a rally in downtown St. Louis earlier this month, former New York Congressman Jamal Bowman is firing up some of Bush's volunteers. He lost re-election in 2024 after AIPAC targeted him and is supporting candidates like Bush who criticize Israel's military actions in Gaza and Lebanon. Bowman said that Democratic voters in several congressional primaries this year rejected candidates associated with AIPAC.
2: When you look at poll after poll, the majority of American people do not want their tax money going to war.
1: Bell is trying to inoculate himself against this progressive wave with a fundraising advantage and support of key labor unions. He's also trying to retain support from a crucial voting bloc here, African-American voters. Bush and Bell, who are both black, have said St. Louis's African-American voters don't see the Israeli-Palestinian conflict as their top priority. And perhaps a sign of how Democratic leaders are watching the race closely, former House Speaker Nancy Pelosi campaigned for Bell last month.
3: You are magnificently served by this values-based, knowledgeable, virtuous member of Congress.
1: Whoever prevails here will be heavily favored to win in November. For NPR News, I'm Jason Rosenbaum in St. Louis.
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5: Now, the National Weather Service says things are about to be too hot for some once again. Highs are forecast to be in the 90-degree range by the middle of the week, so you might want to start scoping out your preferred cooling shelter or library if you don't have air conditioning in your home. That being said, the Fremont and West Seattle branches are going to temporarily close this upcoming Sunday, August the 9th, through early November, so crews can install updated electric HVAC systems. By the way, the book returns at the two branches will be locked and the parking lots off limits during the renovations. It's 7:44.
9: Good morning, I'm Steve Inskeep. New Jersey drivers are not allowed to hold their phones at all while driving. If they do, they may get chased down by a shrub. An officer in Donella, New Jersey, dressed up head to toe in foliage camo to catch drivers in the act. And within 6 hours, the officer handed out 74 citations. That's not Bush League. The police department says this sends a message. A phone in hand is worth a ticket from the bush. It's Morning Edition.
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5: Thanks for joining us for Morning Edition. I'm Angela King. As Seattleites reel from the city's worst mass shooting in years, North Seattle voters are poised to pick a new council member in a race that will likely be defined by gun violence. Here's KUOW's Scott Greenstone.
11: Lake City Memorial Triangle is a little grass strip by a bus stop. Some Adirondack chairs, bee blossom, and blanket flowers. A humble marble plinth stands close by, engraved with a dedication to all victims of gun violence.
12: This park is someplace I come when these shootings happen.
11: Neelu Jenks and her neighbors created the park with a city grant after a 2019 shooting right nearby. A man named Tad Michael Norman drunkenly killed two people.
12: He grabbed someone from the car and killed him, stole their car, and then crashed basically in front of my house and killed someone there too.
11: Jenks is an electoral reform advocate and one of four candidates running for Seattle City Council in this district, the northern top of the city, which includes Lake City and Aurora Ave. In the North Precinct and in the rest of Seattle, shootings and shots fired are down by more than 20% over the last year, according to SPD stats. But a number of high-profile incidents are defining this race. Days before a mass shooting at Seattle Center, three women were shot in a car on Aurora Avenue. In May, two more shootouts on Aurora riddled vehicles with bullets and punctured an infant's bedroom wall. Hundreds of angry residents and city leaders protested. Another candidate for this seat, Julie Kang, attended that protest. Kang is an education director at Seattle University who has lived in Seattle for 30 years. A month after the protest, Kang and I got lunch at a teriyaki spot on the same block one of the shootings happened.
13: I did the bento.
14: Oh, you did the bento?
13: Yeah.
11: Kang wants the city to hire more police. She would push Mayor Katie Wilson on surveillance. The mayor has gone back and forth about whether to use and expand a system of police cameras. There's currently a cascade of 16 police cameras stretching down Aurora. Kang wants them to stay on.
13: So some people say, oh, we've tried it, it doesn't work, and it tends to target black and brown people. Well, I've walked 50 blocks, spoke with business owners, and most of them are black and brown, people of color like me, and they want the cameras on. They want the enforcement.
11: Kang and Jenks, who we met earlier in Lake City, have both raised over $100,000. Kang is endorsed by the Seattle Times and Jenks by The Stranger. They're considered the favorites to win the August primary and face off in November. Jenks disagrees with Kang on cameras. She worries about feds or bad actors in other states getting the footage, and promising to hire more cops to her is futile.
12: You know, I ran 3 years ago when we were promised 500 police officers would be.
11: She didn't make it past the primary in 2023, but says we have to look at other answers.
12: We haven't hired 200 police officers, right? So people still offering the same solution as somebody who's had multiple shootings that lives in the Lake City area. You know, I'm like, what are we talking about?
11: Jenks wants to make it so the care department, unarmed crisis responders, can show up without police escorts, freeing up police to respond faster to other calls. There are other candidates in this race. Silas James has raised almost $50,000. He's a disability advocate and UW research assistant with a way different approach to crime.
15: I think the police are part of it, but I think public safety really hinges on poverty reduction and making sure that people can imagine and articulate a future that they can see for themselves.
11: James wants to launch a, quote, guaranteed basic income program for Seattle's poorest residents, paid for by raising the utility rates on the highest consumers, hotels, car washes, and data centers. Another candidate, Dimitri Georgakopoulos, has only raised about $2,000, most of it his own money, the rest from a woman who appears to be his wife. North Seattle voters are already submitting ballots. They have until August 4th to vote in the primary. Scott Greenstone, KUOW News.
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5: The Mariners are kicking off a new 3-game home series against the Detroit Tigers tonight at 6:40. The M's barely beat the Minnesota Twins yesterday, 7-6, thanks to Colt Emerson's first ever walk-off single. Also in Mariners news, the M's have traded veteran right-handed pitcher Luis Castillo to the Chicago White Sox in exchange for 3 players. In soccer, the Seattle Sounders gearing up for the group stage of the League Cup. They play the Mexican club Toluca FC on the road Wednesday night at 7. And in basketball, the Seattle Storm on the road for today's 4 o'clock game against the New York Liberty. It's 7:51. Your business news is next.
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14: From Marketplace in Washington, I'm Kimberly Adams. The latest news on mortgage rates is not great. According to Freddie Mac, the average interest on a 30-year fixed-rate mortgage edged up again last week to 6.66%. That put the cost of borrowing to buy a home at the highest level we've seen in a year. Marketplace's Mitchell Hartman explains what's going on.
17: 1 year ago, the 30-year mortgage was just above 6.5%, almost exactly where it is today. And a lot of economists were confident rates were headed down.
18: You know, I also expected mortgage rates to come down. So I guess I would have to take the stand that it was reasonable.
17: Chen Zhao at Redfin was right for a while. By February, the rate had dipped below 6% as the job market weakened, inflation fell, and it seemed likely the Fed would begin cutting rates to stimulate growth. But then the Iran war disrupted global oil supplies.
18: And that was a shock that sort of came out of left field.
17: Oil prices and inflation soared. And paradoxically, the U.S. economy came out of its slow growth funk.
18: The labor market has really turned around. The AI boom is actually providing a lot of resilience, but it's also providing inflationary pressure.
17: Pressure that's driving investors to demand higher interest on long-term debt like mortgages. For the housing market, stronger economic growth is a double-edged sword, says Douglas Porter at the Bank of Montreal.
19: It can help employment. It can help the potential home buyer have a little bit more confidence in making that plunge. But of course, it does put upward pressure on interest rates.
17: Making homes less affordable, driving some buyers out of the market. I'm Mitchell Hartman for Marketplace.
14: Let's do the numbers. The Dow is up 565 points. That's 1.1%. The S&P 500 is up 1.2%. And the NASDAQ is up 1.8%. The 10-year Treasury yield is down at 4.68%. Asian markets closed mixed earlier today following news the U.S. intervened last week to help support the Japanese yen as the currency fell to its lowest level against the dollar in almost 4 decades. Japan's Nikkei ended the day down almost 1%. For context on why the U.S. stepped in, here's Julia Coronado, founder of Macro Policy Perspectives.
20: Japan has long had a huge fiscal deficit, right? And for years and years, that didn't matter. But it is starting to matter because Japan has inflation. It's okay to run deficits when interest rates are zero. When the government actually has to pay interest on the debt, it becomes a burden really fast. So people are losing confidence in Japan. And the reason that's important is that they're the biggest buyer of treasuries. So if they can't buy treasuries because the yen is devaluing, then our interest rates go up.
14: That was economist Julia Coronado.
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14: Google's search in AI mode is gaining in popularity, but the way AI search works is causing growing concerns that the World Wide Web might be becoming less open. Marketplace's Megan McCarty-Carino has been covering web traffic and the growing role of AI in search and joins me now. Hey, Megan.
0: Hey, good to be here.
14: When Google first came out, it was supposed to be this gateway to the internet that many people had never experienced at that point. But how is Google's use of AI in search rolling out?
0: Well, AI summaries are appearing, you know, at the top of Google searches now, I guess, for, you know, one sort of outside study showed that in the last year it's gone from 15% of searches to more around 40% of searches. And it is the sort of global default.
14: So how is that impacting those sites that relied on Google traffic for those click-throughs?
0: We've seen some numbers from publishers, you know, declining clicks on their website. Business Insider, for instance, reported that their traffic is down 35% year over year. I've seen a number of other, you know, major publishers, Huffington Post, Washington Post, reporting pretty massive decreases in traffic over the last several years since, you know, kind of generative AI became a way that people search for information.
14: And what's Google saying to all this?
0: Well, Google, in a blog post last year, has sort of disputed some of the most alarming reports about traffic losses. You know, they say they're still sending billions of users to sites. The traffic has not really decreased. They argue that, you know, this outside research, some of which has shown that 75% of users don't click through to a site when they get an AI summary, that that is too pessimistic compared to its own data. And that they, you know, they still include links that send users to websites in those AI summaries.
14: Like you mentioned, a lot of businesses rely on Google traffic. I saw a number that Wikipedia says its human visitor traffic was down like 8% over the last year. What is the ultimate cost of continuing to lose it?
0: For some of the big companies, you know, some of the major publishers, Google has sort of created profiles where if you subscribe to that publication, it will show up in the AI summary. And many of them have been making deals with AI companies to license their content. We've seen deals like that from the New York Times, the AP, Reuters, this kind of stuff. But I think for smaller businesses, for smaller, you know, publishers, they may not have the scale to be able to make a big deal with an AI company to show up in generative searches. And so I think that's where the real pain will be in sort of discovery of those sites and the ability to monetize from advertising on those sites.
14: What are some of the solutions these businesses are considering since clearly this is happening?
0: Well, there's been one sort of proposed solution from this internet infrastructure company, Cloudflare, which instead of the monetization happening from the user click-throughs, that the monetization happens from the bots crawling those sites. So it's just making for a more fractured and less open internet than the one that we have known.
14: Marketplace correspondent Megan McCarty-Carino, you can hear her on Marketplace Tech. Megan, thanks for joining me.
0: Thank you.
14: And in Washington, I'm Kimberly Adams with the Marketplace Morning Report from APM American Public Media.
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5: Good morning, everyone. I'm Angela King. We have 56 degrees in Seattle right now. Expecting a warm day today with highs in the mid to upper 70s. Then we're going to keep warming things up throughout the rest of the work week. We could be in that 90 degree range by the middle of the week. It's 8 o'clock. 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
9: Good morning. President Trump's nominee for attorney general finally gave senators a letter they demanded. Todd Blanche is trying to win over lawmakers who wanted him to drop a plan to pay off the president's political allies. It's Morning Edition from NPR News. The president called off promised strikes against Iran. U.S. allies had asked him to back off. I'm Steve Inskeep.
2: Jeremy Martinez, how does the U.S. get out of a cycle of attacks followed by stabs at diplomacy? Also, 60,000 people were forced to evacuate as wildfires threatened Spokane, Washington. We'll speak with Mayor Lisa Brown about the situation on the ground. It's Monday, August 3rd. Seven-time Super Bowl winning quarterback Tom Brady turns 49 years old today. News is next.
3: Live from NPR News in New York City, I'm Dwahli Saikautau. Acting Attorney General Todd Blanche has rescinded an order for a controversial fund that was formed to compensate some of President Trump's political allies and rioters at the January 6th attack. Senators John Cornyn and Tom Tillis released a joint statement saying they are pleased that the Department of Justice has issued a formal order terminating the anti-weaponization fund. NPR's Claudia Grisales reports.
22: Blanche rescinded the $1.8 billion anti-weaponization fund in writing to address concerns holding up President Trump's nominee for attorney general before a Senate panel. Two Republican senators in their final terms, John Cornyn of Texas and Tom Tillis of North Carolina, wanted written assurances the fund was dead before moving forward with Blanche's nomination on the Senate Judiciary Committee. With the rescindment, Blanche said he was formalizing in writing his testimony before the committee that the fund would not move forward. He said no members were appointed to direct the fund, no funds were transferred, and no claims were paid. Claudia DeSales, NPR News.
3: Japan's yen jumped against the dollar today after a rare joint intervention by the U.S. and Japan last Friday, NPR's Anthony Kuhn reports.
23: Finance Minister Satsuki Katayama said that the U.S. and Japan worked together to sell dollars and buy yen last Friday to curb volatility in financial markets. The move helped the yen to bounce back from its lowest level against the dollar in nearly 40 years. President Trump told reporters that the U.S. was sending a signal of friendship as Japan wanted U.S. help. A stronger yen helps Japan by making imported food and fuel less expensive and helps the U.S. by easing pressure on Japan to sell U.S. dollar assets, which could indirectly affect U.S. interest rates. Trump quipped that Japan has been good to the U.S., with the exception of its surprise attack on Pearl Harbor in 1941. Anthony Kuhn, NPR News.
3: Europe continues to suffer record high temperatures and drought conditions. British authorities have issued fresh health alerts for parts of England where temperatures are forecast to hit 93 degrees today. NPR's Lauren Frayer reports from London.
24: Authorities say half of England is experiencing drought. Green meadows have turned parched, dry brown. And farmers say the lack of rainfall could lead to shortages of some food crops, including wheat, oats, and some vegetables. In the capital, London, parts of the city saw brief showers last month, but no rain was registered all month at Kew Gardens, home to the Royal Botanic Gardens and one of the capital's official weather stations. It's the first totally dry full calendar month since Kew began measuring in 1871. About 20 million people, mostly in southern England, are under water restrictions, what British authorities call a hosepipe ban. Lauren Frayer, NPR News, London.
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5: This is KUOW News. I'm Angela King. Governor Bob Ferguson has placed all of Washington under a state of emergency given the dangerous fire conditions, and approximately 60,000 people in the Spokane area are still under evacuation orders because of what's now being called the Spokane Area Complex of Fires. Three fires in the area exploded in size Saturday and have now destroyed an estimated 600 structures. Northwest Public Broadcasting's Anna King was at a checkpoint in Spokane yesterday.
25: I'm standing here at a checkpoint at the Spokane Health and Rehabilitation Center. There's people sitting in the grass and on cinder block walls just waiting to hear what's happened to their homes. Everybody is bringing small wheeled carts and what they can carry in backpacks back out of their neighborhoods. They're not able to go in with cars. And it's really a scene here. There's multiple cop cars with flashing lights blocking the road, bulldozers, pump trucks, other materials are going into the neighborhood to help. I'm Anna King in North Spokane, Washington.
5: Meanwhile, the State Department of Ecology says the air quality around Western Washington is good for now, but a shift in the winds today and tomorrow will bring in wildfire smoke from Eastern Washington and British Columbia. In other news, Amtrak has announced train service between Seattle and Portland is on hold right now because of a warehouse fire in Portland. No word on when service will resume, but Amtrak says it's currently busing riders between the two cities. Finally, you have until 8 o'clock tomorrow night to get your August 4th primary ballots in a secure ballot drop box for tomorrow's primary elections. It's 8:06. This is KUOW News.
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5: We have 58 degrees in Seattle. 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
27: It's Morning Edition from NPR News. I'm A. Martinez in Culver City, California.
9: And I'm Steve Inskeep in Washington, D.C. Good morning. President Trump once more backed out of threats to unleash strikes on Iran.
27: On Wednesday, he said the U.S. would be, quote, hitting them very hard. Saturday night, he called the strikes off. In a few minutes, we'll hear analysis of the view from Tehran with Iran policy expert Karim Sajjadpour. But first, we'll get up to speed on what's been a recurring cycle of attacks, threats, and quick stabs at negotiation.
9: NPR's Adil Al-Shalchi has been covering all of this from Istanbul. Welcome.
28: Thank you.
9: Why did the president say he canceled his strikes?
28: Well, President Trump said that his allies, including Saudi Arabia, had talked him out of a series of renewed attacks. Yesterday, the Saudi crown prince, Mohammed bin Salman, said he'd called Trump by phone and that he, quote, affirmed the necessity of prioritizing the language of dialogue to reduce escalation. Of course, Saudi Arabia was at the receiving end as Iran targeted U.S. bases in the Gulf and Jordan in response to U.S. strikes. In March, a U.S. service member was killed by an Iranian strike on a base in Saudi Arabia. And then on his social media platform, True Social, Trump wrote that the, quote, perimeters of a deal were reached to reopen the Strait of Hormuz and end Iran's nuclear capabilities. Here's Trump speaking to reporters Sunday evening on Air Force One.
29: I was asked to by Saudi Arabia, by UAE, and by Qatar, and by Iran. We were all set to go. It's about at this time right now. And it would have been a massive attack. We're all set to go, but when the allies asked to call it off, you got to sort of say, well, let's see. And the reason they asked is they think there's a deal.
28: Yeah, so he said that they were close to a deal and that talks will, in fact, start today. But Iran didn't confirm this yet. We're yet to hear about what the potential deal could look like, what those perimeters are. We haven't heard from the Iranians about the deal. We do know that over the weekend, Iran's foreign minister had a whole series of phone calls with Saudi Arabia, Turkey, and mediator Pakistan. He also told them that Iran will strike if it is attacked again. And like you mentioned, this has become a cyclical pattern. Trump threatens strike. Pulls back, saying diplomatic solution has been reached, rinse and repeat. He's done it several times since a deal with Iran was struck initially in April.
0: And I'm just noticing what feels like a contradiction now, Hadil, if he's saying we're close to a deal and talks will start today. That implies maybe there's a little more work to do than the president would have said, just judging by his own words. And the president keeps encountering an Iran that is more defiant than he would like.
28: Absolutely. I mean, Trump and his Secretary of Defense, Pete Hegseth, have repeatedly said that the U.S. has delivered blows to Iran's military capabilities, that they've completely destroyed them. But every time the U.S. strikes, Iran is able to respond. And they're targeting these U.S. installations in the Gulf and Jordan and making damage. And so we've seen also this war widen. Yemen's Iranian-backed Houthis have also gotten involved. They imposed a blockade on Saudi ships in the Bab el-Mandeb Strait, which is a choke point and connects the Red Sea to the Gulf of Aden and the Indian Ocean. And then last week, Iran attacked two gas tankers, one belonging to the U.S., near Egypt's Suez Canal.
0: I noticed that each Iranian attack and each U.S. head fake seems to move oil markets.
28: I mean, yesterday, oil prices plummeted after the Trump announcement that he'd hold off on those strikes. The price of Brent crude, the global benchmark for oil, fell 8% to about $83 per barrel yesterday. The price of oil has been on a roller coaster since the war started at the end of February, hitting over $100 a barrel many times. And earlier in the day, OPEC approved an increase of oil production to about 188,000 barrels a day.
0: And NPR's Hadil Al-Shalchi, thanks so much.
28: You're welcome.
27: For an understanding of how Iran's leadership in Tehran is likely to view these developments, we've called up Karim Sajjadpour. He's an Iran expert and policy analyst at the Carnegie Institute for International Peace. He's on the line with us now. So what do you think is the likelihood that an end to this conflict can be brought about in the coming days?
6: There's virtually zero chance that an end to this conflict can be brought about in the coming days. This is a revolutionary government in Tehran, which in some ways has been resuscitated by the war. Before the war, I used to refer to the Islamic Republic of Iran as a zombie regime because it had a dying ideology with dying legitimacy and a dying supreme leader. And the war has somewhat resuscitated these revolutionaries, and they are committed to resistance against the United States. They're committed to revenge against President Trump, and they've shown themselves to be quite resilient. So I don't expect that they're going to stop fighting anytime soon.
27: It's more of a long game for Iran. But, I saw a tweet you made a little while back where you said that President Trump may have been looking for a knockout punch to end the war. Is such a thing possible for President Trump?
6: So indeed, I think President Trump is looking for a quick exit, either in the form of a knockout punch that he can punch the Islamic Republic into submission, or a deal. And he's been unsuccessful at both. I think those who are hoping for a knockout punch, one example they cite is that the United States could either destroy or seize Karg Island, which is perhaps Iran's most critical economic artery. It's an oil export terminal from which 90% of Iran's oil flows. But as you heard in the previous segment, Iran has threatened that if the United States were to do that, it would destroy oil and gas facilities throughout the Persian Gulf. And that's a reason why President Trump has continuously threatened to take Karg Island or bomb it, but then back down when our Gulf partners ask us not to do that.
27: So the knockout punch is something that may be threatened, but not actually there to go
6: indeed
27: grab. Okay. The current situation, Karim, what do you think is different now from the last time Trump announced talks were happening? There's a calculation for either side.
6: So the Islamic Republic is certainly hurting because as a result of this naval blockade, the country is losing approximately $450 million daily. So we don't hear from the plight of 90 million Iranians who are really struggling. But it's a regime which has dug in. It currently controls the streets. And at the moment, they're trying to figure out a mechanism through which they can continue to exert control over the Strait of Hormuz. And the other key thing for President Trump is, can he get Iran to compromise on its nuclear ambitions? And as of now, there are no signs that it's a regime prepared to give up, meaningfully give up its nuclear ambitions.
27: Does this on-again, off-again approach by the president matter to Iran?
6: You know, what it signals, I think, from Washington to Tehran is there is a lack of resolve. There's a lack of strategy. There's an incoherence. And so I think Iran is going to continue to Iran has been consistent in its ideology of resistance. They want to humiliate Trump internally. They believe this war is very unpopular with the American people. And I think one signpost the regime is waiting on are the midterm elections, in the hope that the midterm elections are only going to further weaken President Trump and force him to end this conflict quickly.
27: I was going to ask you about that, whether Iran is looking at the calendar as well. And you seem to think that, yes, they are very much aware of that calendar coming up in November.
6: So going back to Iran's 1979 Islamist revolution and the hostage crisis, which effectively ended the presidential campaign, re-election campaign of Jimmy Carter, Iran's revolutionaries have really sought to manipulate and game U.S. internal politics. And I do think that's a priority here.
27: Quickly, really quick, Israel has not said much about this pending deal Trump speaks of. How important is Israel's support here?
6: Well, I think Israel is dismayed that President Trump's instincts are not to try to end this conflict quickly. But the reality is domestic public opinion is going to be far more important for the president than Israeli point of view.
27: Karim Sajapour is a senior fellow at the Carnegie Endowment for International Peace. Karim, thank you very much.
6: Thank you.
0: Prospective homebuyers who'd been waiting for lower mortgage rates will have to keep waiting. Rates just hit their highest level in a year. NPR's Stephen Bisaha reports on why interest costs are up and how that's leaving homebuyers and sellers exhausted.
11: For the past 5-ish years, the housing market has been haunted by this phrase.
12: If only I had bought in 2020.
11: Blake Stewart is a spokesperson for Greater Nashville Realtors. Mortgage rates for a 30-year fixed rate loan in 2020 were incredibly low, like under 3%. But a few years later, they started climbing up fast due to inflation. Stewart himself settled for a townhouse in 2022. And was waiting for rates to come down so he could afford a bigger home with a yard. But since then, rates have been stubbornly high.
12: It's like this seesaw. You see a little bit of improvement, and then it just shoots back up. I have felt so just defeated as the years just tick by.
11: He's not alone here. Lots of homebuyers have been stuck on the sidelines, driven away by high rates that are, once again, rising. Here's NerdWallet's housing expert Kate Wood's reaction as the average hit 6.66%.
14: Oh my goodness, I just looked. We got the rates of the beast. 6.66%.
11: That number is not just biblically ominous. It's up nearly a tenth of a percentage point from a week earlier. A big jump. Wood says that's due in part to the U.S. war with Iran again heating up. And higher oil prices typically make everything cost more.
14: Every single time that we have seen fighting intensify, we've seen essentially investors freaking out about inflation.
11: Investors also freaked out over the recent Federal Reserve's meeting last week that signaled a rate hike could be coming to control inflation. That usually raises mortgage rates. As for homebuyers right now, Nashville broker Steve Jolly says they're getting hit with a double whammy, both high interest rates and high home prices, especially compared to 6 years ago.
15: So for the average home in Nashville, that might mean $1,000 more a month on a payment than they would have. That's a tough pill to swallow right there.
11: Jolly says he's seeing a few more buyers shopping. They're tired of waiting for rates to come down. But for now, the housing market is still haunted by that old phrase, should have bought in 2020. Stephen Bisaha, NPR News.

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1: And this is KUOW 94.9 Seattle. Tens of thousands of people in the Spokane area still under evacuation orders as three wildfires burn through hundreds of homes and thousands of acres. More on this in 15 minutes.
2: 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More at fifthavenue.org.
1: Good morning, everyone. It's 8:20. I'm Angela King with a look at some of your top stories today. The confirmation hearing for Todd Blanche is scheduled to take place tomorrow, now that the acting U.S. Attorney General has announced he is rescinding, in writing, President Trump's $1.8 billion anti-weaponization fund. At least two Republican senators said they would not approve Blanche's nomination unless the so-called weaponization, anti-weaponization fund, which would have been used to pay January 6th rioters, was dead. Blanche also said he is updating the IRS settlement that would shield the president, his family, and their businesses from tax audits. Tens of thousands of people in the Spokane area remain under evacuation orders this morning. The three combined fires have destroyed approximately 600 structures since they started over the weekend, and easterly winds are expected to bring wildfire smoke into western Washington over the next couple of days. This is KUOW News.

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0: Good morning, me Martinez. Pacifica, California hosted the second annual World Dog Surfing Championships. Dogs of all sizes gathered to prove they were the top dog. The Rough Riders were judged for how long they could stay on the board, the size of the wave, and how confident they looked. For dogs that didn't want to hang 10, but dogs would hang 20, wouldn't they? Anyways, there was ball fetching and dog beach fashion awards, so a doggone good time had by all. It's Morning Edition.
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2: Businesses, as you may have noticed, are pretty hot on this whole AI thing, but there's a big divide between employees, their managers, and expectations from executives. That's according to recent survey data from market research firm YouGov and job site Indeed, where Priya Rathod is a workplace trends editor.
4: We found a three-way mismatch when it comes to the rise of AI at work. So on one side, you have employers, and they're recruiting for specific skills, and they have very high expectations of those skills. Then we have the workforce, and they don't think they have those AI skills yet. And then we have managers within organizations, and they're not sure they're ready to lead the people who have these skills. So the demand clearly exists, but right now, the other parts of the equation, they're not really adding up so well. They're still catching up.
2: So you found that employers are looking for what you're calling AI natives. What does that actually mean in practice? Because I don't think many of us grew up with this technology at this point. So what does an AI native look like in the workplace?
4: For us, when we looked at this particular study, we defined AI natives based on their behavior, not simply their demographic data. So an AI native is someone they're highly skilled and comfortable with AI technologies, and they fundamentally default to AI to design, execute, and scale their workflows from beginning to end.
2: So you described all of these sort of AI native skills that employers are looking for. How confident are workers feeling about those?
4: You know, expectations often run ahead of reality. And so what we're seeing is there's a lot of excitement about how AI can transform businesses, but workers are moving a little slower right now. The majority of them are experimenting with AI at work, but employers really have a role here that they need to fulfill as well. They need to make sure that they are implementing AI within specific departments, that they're training their workforce in how to get up to speed, and that they have really definitive milestones and training programs to help these employees out.
2: So when you look at sort of the full picture of this data, what does it tell you about how the AI rollout is going in many workplaces?
4: It very much takes us back to the beginning of this conversation, in that this mismatch is occurring across several different organizations. And I think we have to come back to that baseline data, which is that employers want these specific skills, but the workforce doesn't think they have them yet. So if you are in that situation, as an employer, you need to be invested in leveling up your workforce, implementing the right programs and training to help them get there. And as a worker, you need to feel more comfortable dabbling in AI outside of basic tools like ChatGPT and Claude. And that the more that you can gain fluency in it, the better.
2: That's Priya Rathod at Indeed. Nicholas Giang produced this episode. I'm Megan McCarty-Carino, and that's Marketplace Tech. This is APM.
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6: Acting U.S. Attorney General Todd Blanche has issued an order formally rescinding the president's so-called anti-weaponization fund. More on this in the next hour.
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6: Well, speaking of The Wild, the Mariners will be showing their love this week for Jimothy. Yeah, the beloved Ballard area raccoon. The M's and T-Mobile Park will be hosting Jimothy Night this Wednesday. And those who purchase their tickets through a special link will be getting an exclusive Mariners and Jimothy t-shirt. Now, that special deal for Wednesday has now been sold out, but the Mariners are going to offer the t-shirts again for Friday's game. Also be aware, $2 from every ticket sold will go to the Ballard Food Bank. Other fundraisers inspired by the raccoon with short spine syndrome have already raised more than $45,000 for the food bank. Discovery is happening all around Seattle, if you know where to look. And on today's episode of KUOW's podcast, Pocket Science, host Gabriel Spitzer is speaking with Dr. Anthony Bach. Dr. Bach is focused on helping cancer patients manage their stress and their fear of death with the use of psychedelic drugs. And he's been receiving positive feedback, including an email from one patient.
10: When I went to interview Dr. Anthony Bach about death, he shared this story about an email he got from a patient. They had just wrapped up a study on people with metastatic cancer who were dealing with depression and anxiety about their diagnosis. And this patient was describing the experience he had.
11: And he said, "I felt like a billion colors, and I went to the bathroom and I realized I could pee jellyfish. The toilet was full of jellyfish, and they were moving in harmony, and they were so beautiful, and I had no idea the mind could do that."
10: Clearly, this was not the average research study, and these were not usual results. Bach's study was testing whether psychedelic drugs, in this case psilocybin, the active ingredient in hallucinogenic mushrooms, could help patients manage their stress and their fear of death. This participant summed it up like this.
11: He said, "I was angry at my cancer and I wanted to yell and scream in it. And I realized, actually, I just had to forgive it. So I forgave my cancer and loved it. And I will tell you, as a medical oncologist practicing for like decades, I'd never heard that before."
10: Bach is a professor and a palliative care doctor at the University of Washington. But over the last few years, he's shifted his focus to the new field of psychedelic-assisted therapy. Psychedelics are still mostly illegal and treated as dangerous recreational drugs. But there's a growing pile of research showing these drugs can have a profound effect on people experiencing depression, addiction, PTSD, often after just a single dose. For Tony Bach, the story starts back in college when he was studying humanities at Stanford.
11: I was a sophomore, and my mother, who had been dealing with a pre-leukemia kind of cancer, a blood cancer, died while I was a sophomore. And so that really threw me. I mean, it really made me think about, what am I doing here? What do I want to study? And so I made a big career change and entered this new field that was developing, which was palliative care.
10: Palliative care is about relieving suffering rather than curing somebody. It's usually for people who are seriously or terminally ill. Bach trained to bring those skills to patients with cancer.
11: I became an oncologist right at the time when the number of treatments exploded and there were so many different things we could do. And yet what I saw is that the technology is running away with us and we're losing sight of the person.
10: That stuck with him in his first years treating patients. And he was never quite satisfied with the tools he had for helping those patients cope emotionally.
11: So I remember one woman, a mother, terrible cancer, and she was like, who's going to take care of my kids? And I was a doctor, of course, and it wasn't a doctorly question. It was kind of an existential question. And I was like, wow, I have no idea. I don't know what to say to that. And that was the beginning of me thinking, you know what, I need something better.
10: Then around 2016, Bach heard about some of the early studies that tested psilocybin, the chemical in magic mushrooms, on people with cancer. Now, the idea wasn't to treat their cancer, but to help the patients process what was happening to them and to find a way to deal with the scary prospect of dying.
11: The results in those early studies are dramatic. You know, people's anxiety dropped right away. And, you know, I hadn't seen anything like that. Like, regular therapy doesn't do that. It doesn't work that fast. It's not that dramatic. And of course, I had heard of psychedelics when I was in college, but of course, I had been too much of a nerd and too scared to try any of that. So I had never done anything. I hadn't smoked pot. And it seemed like the kind of thing where you like have to do it to understand what's happening. And so that's what led me to arrange my own experience.
10: Bach decided to undergo psychedelic-assisted therapy himself.
11: I was a little curious and I was a little nervous. I had gone in with the intention of understanding my own orientation towards death and my own leftover, all those feelings and things from my mother's death. And I felt like having more clarity about that would bring something else into my practice and the way I work with people who are dealing with their own cancer.
10: Could you tell me this story of the experience?
11: Yeah. So it turns out in my trip, I was in a cozy little apartment. The guide was with me. I took the mushrooms with a little bit of chocolate and laid down, and I like immediately dropped into this other place. It was like a door had opened, and I was like, whoa. I saw some of the important women in my life. I could see their faces come past, and then my whole body just jolted. Like, I had these big jolts, like, and it was like energy. It was really big. And then it happened again. And then I would think, well, okay, this is trying to tell me something. And then that would happen again. And I realized that was going on, is that this was, somebody was trying to teach me something about thinking too much and thinking all the time. Like, this is not something you're going to be able to figure out with your analytical mind. You are just going to have to listen to your body and be in your body and feel this. It was deep calm. It was like a level of absorption and kind of feeling connected with everything, that oceanic feeling that I had not quite experienced before, like even in the middle of a long meditation retreat. And so I thought, wow, there is something really to this.
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6: And good morning, everyone. I'm Angela King. 60 degrees in Seattle at 9 o'clock. We are expecting another warm day on the way today. Highs are forecast to top out in the mid to upper 70s. Warmer conditions tomorrow with highs forecast to top out in the mid 80s. And yeah, get ready because it's going to get even hotter by the middle of the week. That's when we can see temperatures hovering right around that 90 degree range.
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15: From NPR and WBUR Boston, I'm Robin Young.
16: And I'm Scott Tong. This is Here and Now. Coming up, the acting attorney general, Todd Blanche, says he's formally rescinding the president's anti-weaponization fund.
15: Also, Carol Gilligan revolutionized how psychology viewed women with her 1982 book, In a Different Voice. Her new novel threads Adam and Eve, a troubled marriage, and the Mideast conflict.
17: In some sense, the same question is asked, which is the most interesting question to ask, who's to blame?
15: The real question, why did it happen? How do we fix it?
16: And more fallout from the K-pop sensation BTS's decision to boycott the Grammys, an apparent protest of the new Asian pop category, coming up here and now.
15: The news is first.
18: Live from NPR News in Washington, I'm Nora Rahm. Iran has denied negotiations with the U.S. to end the war are ongoing, contradicting President Trump's weekend announcement that talks will start today. This comes as Trump backed off from threats to strike Iran once more. NPR's Hildil Elshelchi reports.
19: The Iranian foreign ministry said that it was only holding talks with Oman about temporarily reopening the Strait of Hormuz and denied any direct talks with the United States. Iranian state media quoted the foreign ministry spokesman as saying that Iran was not hosting or sending any delegations for negotiations. This comes as President Trump walked back a threat to strike Iran over the weekend, saying that there was an imminent deal. Trump had posted online that the, quote, perimeters of a deal were reached to reopen the Strait of Hormuz and end Iran's nuclear capabilities. Iran did not confirm the statement. Hadil Alshalchi, NPR News, Istanbul.
18: European Union countries plan to meet tomorrow over the crisis that unfolded in Ceuta, Spain, days ago, when tens of thousands of migrants rushed in from Morocco. The incident has exacerbated deep divisions on migration and travel privileges among EU governments, as Terry Schultz reports.
20: EU ambassadors will hold a video conference as the bloc grapples with deep differences of opinion on how to respond to the sudden surge of migrants rushing through the land and sea borders between Morocco and the Spanish exclave of Ceuta. 22 prime ministers asked for the meeting of ministers in a letter to EU leaders calling for a strengthening of resolve and measures to combat what they termed uncontrolled mass crossings and the instrumentalization of migration. Spanish Prime Minister Pedro Sanchez has written Brussels a letter of his own, criticizing those who called for Spain to be suspended from the EU agreement on passport-free travel. Sanchez noted not one of the unauthorized migrants made it through Spain, and almost all were quickly returned. For NPR News, I'm Terry Schultz in Brussels.
18: At least 60,000 people have been forced from their homes in and around Spokane, Washington, because of three wildfires that are burning out of control. They've already destroyed at least 600 homes, businesses, and other structures. Spokane Mayor Lisa Brown says that nearly half the county's population are in neighborhoods that are at risk.
21: For the time being, we have both our downtown convention center and we have backup centers. People are not completely surprised. We have had fires before, just not of this magnitude. So there is a massive relief effort already underway. But I'm sorry to report that the winds have shifted and the fires are not contained at this point.
18: No deaths have been reported. The fires are among dozens burning across the western U.S. On Wall Street this hour, the Dow is up 516 points. This is NPR News.
6: This is KUOW News. I'm Angela King. As you just heard, approximately 60,000 Spokane area residents are still under evacuation orders this morning while firefighters try to control three fires making up the Spokane area complex of fires. Together, they've destroyed approximately 600 structures since they started over the weekend and forced people like 92-year-old Donna Diebel from their homes and care facilities.
0: It's hard. It's hard when we have no way to know how things are going, but we're okay.
6: Senator Maria Cantwell says the Spokane complex is now the most resourced set of fires in the country, and FEMA has also authorized the use of federal funds to cover up to 75% of eligible firefighting costs for two of the fires that make up the complex. We will continue to bring you updates on this and other fires throughout the day today. In other news, some folks who hit the water for the big seafarer weekend want to know why a massive boat party quickly turned confusing and chaotic. Here's KUOW's Kate Stone.
1: The popular log boom on Lake Washington offers $1,000 passes for boaters to tie up from early Friday morning through Sunday afternoon, getting up close to the hydroplane races and the Blue Angel Show. This year, organizers replaced the traditional timber floating logs with plastic. But as winds battered Lake Washington Saturday, the boom began breaking apart, sending huge pieces floating away, along with the unmoored boats, which began colliding. Multiple witnesses and boat owners told KUOW they were not given clear directions about what to do afterward. Seafair organizers posted an update Sunday morning saying the boom was repaired, but did not comment on the breakdown or the damage it caused. Kate Stone, KUOW News.
6: It's 9:06.
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23: 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Coming up, why K-pop boy band BTS is boycotting the Grammys. 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
25: And I'm Scott Tong. This is Here and Now. The president's nominee for Attorney General, Todd Blanche, has put these words into writing, quote, "This order establishes beyond any doubt that there is no fund." Blanche's written memo formally rescinds President Trump's plan for a fund to compensate his allies who claim to be victims of political persecution. Key senators voting on Blanche's nomination have opposed this fund. Now a full vote is scheduled for tomorrow in the Senate Judiciary Committee. Let's explore what happens next with Sadie Gurman of the Wall Street Journal. Sadie, welcome to the program.
26: Thank you so much for having me.
25: So two key GOP senators on this committee have opposed this fund. Now Todd Blanche has put in writing there is no fund. Is his nomination in the committee, in the full Senate, now secure?
26: I think it is. I think it is very much closer to being secured. Basically, these two Republicans were the main holdouts, and their concerns were about the fund specifically. And other Republicans who have expressed any measure of doubt, it's typically been related to that fund. And so now that this order exists, I expect them to pretty much fall in line, and they may even have a vote later this week.
25: All right. So, and this anti-weaponization fund, you know the line from the movie, "This guy's only partially dead." Is this fund dead for good?
26: Well, I think that's still an open question, actually, because it's unclear to me, at least, whether, you know, what legal binding this has on the president. It's not something that was issued to a court. It's just a letter to a senator. And so while it is the first time we've had this agreement put in writing, it's still unclear to me if the president could try to resurrect this at a later date. The issue is that when the fund was created, the memo creating it said it could only be changed with the agreement of all the three parties who signed it. So that's the IRS, the Justice Department, and Trump in his personal capacity.
25: Mm-hmm. Right. So there is a potential possibility, I guess, for this rescission to be rescinded. Are some concerned about that?
26: Well, Trump certainly has said that he still supports the idea of a fund. And in fact, over the weekend was talking about pushing for legislation that would create the fund. I think appetite for that is pretty low, but nevertheless, it shows his commitment to it.
25: Yeah. Now, even without this anti-weaponization fund, is there a, a pot of money, a source of money for the president's allies, even today, to seek compensation for what they claim is weaponized government against them?
26: Yes. So for many years now, the Justice Department has had access to a fund that Congress has authorized for it to use however it sees fit in order to settle lawsuits. So you've seen lawsuits from people like the Proud Boys, you know, who say that they were prosecuted maliciously and they've sued. And conceivably, the government could agree with that and pay them out through this particular pot of money.
25: Yeah. Now, the settlement creating this fund had the separate provision that would have given broad protection for President Trump and his family from IRS tax audits. Is this, in this new order that Todd Blanche has put out, he's narrowing that so the protection is only retroactive. So what potential activities, I guess going backwards, does this clear the Trump family from in the past?
26: Well, this it's still kind of unclear, you know, what is covered by the word retroactively. Mm. But basically, Cornyn had pressed Blanche during his confirmation hearing to, you know, be very specific about who this agreement applied to, because the way it was originally written, it was very broad. It talked about related or affiliated individuals and related companies. But this basically just puts into writing that this part of the agreement is only intended to apply to Trump, two of his sons, and the Trump Organization. And that apparently is sufficient for Cornyn and Tillis. Mm.
25: Which means any activity going forward regarding members of the Trump family, I mean, would be grounds. There could be audits there. Yeah.
26: Yes. And it's unclear also if a future administration can come and say, you know, this is just a piece of paper and it's meaningless, and then go and, you know, look at him retroactively again. So it's just unclear, you know, to what extent this is going to be legally binding.
25: Sadie Gurman covers the Justice Department at The Wall Street Journal. Sadie, thank you.
26: Thank you.
2: Well, a key drug subsidy is soon ending, and tens of millions of seniors enrolled in Medicare Part D will likely face higher costs for prescriptions next year. Centers for Medicare and Medicaid Services Administrator Dr. Mehmet Oz says it's time for this subsidy to end, calling the nearly $10 billion the government spent on the Plan D program a bailout for insurance companies. But it originated as a cushion against inflation to cut costs for consumers. Julie Rovner is Chief Washington Correspondent for KFF Health News. Julie, help us here. Medicare's Part D prescription drug coverage has been around for 20 years. Briefly remind us what changes were made during the Biden administration to create the subsidy for insurance companies.
3: Well, this was a huge help for most consumers. For the first time in 2022, Congress imposed an out-of-pocket cap on what people could have to pay for their prescription drugs. Before, it's a confusing benefit. Mm-hmm. There's a deductible, and then it covers up to what's called the catastrophic cap. But at a certain point, and now we know there are a lot of really expensive drugs, people were back to having to pay for it. So in 2022, Congress imposed what was then a $2,000 out-of-pocket cap if you had Part D. About 25 million of Medicare's 60-some million beneficiaries have these standalone Medicare prescription drug plans. And it was a big help to a lot of people, but there was a concern, and the insurance companies had a concern that, you know, suddenly they were going to have to be paying this extra money that used to be borne by consumers, and they were going to have to raise premiums. So Congress also created this, what was supposed to be a temporary subsidy program to help cushion that blow. And indeed it did. It kept premiums from spiking for those couple of years since the $2,000 cap took effect.
2: Right. And this is, you know, government reports indicate this, that the subsidies work, that Medicare Payment Advisory Commission estimated that they cut the average standalone drug premium. Enrollment in these plans shot up. So what could happen now that the subsidies are going away?
3: So the subsidies are going away. They're going away early. They were supposed to last another year. And I would add that the Trump administration had already cut them back for last year, the first year they could. Now we expect prices for premiums for these plans to go up. We don't really know how much. The administration has some estimates that it might be as little as $10 a month, but we literally won't know until the plans sort of decide what they need to put back and how big some of these increases are going to be. But what we do know is that seniors are going to get these increases or notice of these increases at the end of September, the beginning of October, right before the midterms.
2: Right. You know, and these are older voters who tend to vote in midterms.
24: Why make this announcement now?
4: That is a really good question. I have no idea. It does not seem to be the best kind of politics. I mean, clearly this is part of an ongoing administration push to, you know, stop what they say are, you know, handouts to big insurance companies. It's just that we know that the result of this is going to be higher premiums for consumers. And as you say, the very consumers who are most likely to vote in the midterms, and they're likely to find out about this right before the midterms.
24: Well, we mentioned that the subsidy worked, according to government reports. But we have CMS Administrator Mehmet Oz saying the subsidies gave insurers an excuse to raise rates and have the government foot the bill. You know, what is the evidence of that?
4: We don't know exactly what, you know, he's saying. I mean, obviously, this has been, as I say, they've done this with other subsidy programs, including for the Affordable Care Act. They've done this for, you know, put caps on how much students can borrow to go to medical school, saying, well, it's, you know, as if the administration provides this much money for loans, then colleges can raise their tuition. So we've seen this argument on a number of things. We haven't seen a lot of evidence to show that it's true.
24: Yeah. Well, Julie Ravner, again, Chief Washington Correspondent for KFF Health News, once again helping us try to untangle this. And it's very soon that these subsidies will be going away. And so people better pay attention when they pick out their health plans. Julie Ravner, thank you.
4: Thank you.
25: Home buyers have been waiting for years for mortgage rates to come down. Instead, they just hit their highest level in a year. NPR's Stephen Bisaha reports on why rates are up and how home buyers and sellers are fretting.
5: For the past five-ish years, the housing market has been haunted by this phrase.
7: If only I had bought in 2020.
5: Blake Stewart is a spokesperson for Greater Nashville Realtors. Mortgage rates for a 30-year fixed-rate loan in 2020 were incredibly low, like under 3%. But a few years later, they started climbing up fast due to inflation. Stewart himself settled for a townhouse in 2022 and was waiting for rates to come down so he could afford a bigger home with a yard. But since then, rates have been stubbornly high.
7: It's like this seesaw. You see a little bit of improvement and then it just shoots back up. I have felt so just defeated as the years just tick by.
5: He's not alone here. Lots of home buyers have been stuck on the sidelines, driven away by high rates that are, once again, rising. Here's NerdWallet's housing expert Kate Wood's reaction as the average hit 6.66%.
8: Oh my goodness, I just looked. We got the rates of the beast. 6.66%.
5: That number is not just biblically ominous. It's up nearly a tenth of a percentage point from a week earlier. A big jump. Wood says that's due in part to the U.S. war with Iran again heating up. And higher oil prices typically make everything cost more.
8: Every single time that we have seen fighting intensify, we've seen essentially investors freaking out about inflation.
5: Investors also freaked out over the recent Federal Reserve's meeting last week that signaled a rate hike could be coming to control inflation. That usually raises mortgage rates. As for homebuyers right now, Nashville broker Steve Jolly says they're getting hit with a double whammy, both high interest rates and high home prices, especially compared to 6 years ago.
9: So for the average home in Nashville, that might mean $1,000 more a month on a payment than they would have. That's a tough pill to swallow right there.
5: Jolly says he's seeing a few more buyers shopping. They're tired of waiting for rates to come down. But for now, the housing market is still haunted by that old phrase, should have bought in 2020. Stephen Bisaha, NPR News.
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23: . 61 degrees and sunny in South Seattle, expecting a sunny day with a high of 76. It's 9:20. During President Trump's first term, he negotiated the USMCA, the U.S.-Mexico-Canada Agreement. Now, the decision by the White House to let that agreement lapse is threatening the Texas economy. You'll hear why at 9:35.
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24: It's Here and Now. You've probably seen the devastating pictures of the ferocious fires in Spokane County, Washington. Fires that leapt wide rivers, raged through grasslands, forced the evacuation of more than 60,000 people, destroyed more than 600 structures across more than 8,000 acres, and they are not contained. Officials are calling it the largest natural disaster in Spokane's history. Washington's Governor Bob Ferguson is on the line with us. Governor, I'm sure no one there is sleeping much. Where are you?
14: I'm in Spokane, of course. We arrived early yesterday, and we're here at the Emergency Operations Center for all the first responders who are quite heroically dealing with the challenging situation.
24: What are you seeing?
14: Well, it's devastating. I mean, I think the images that you refer to and the reports we're seeing and the videos that have been seen are, I think, accurately described as really a war zone. And just so your listeners have an understanding, we're talking about within the city limits of Spokane. These are just neighborhoods in the city that have just been wiped out.
24: Just unbelievable.
14: What
24: are you doing for people?
14: Yeah, so multiple things. So obviously we have first responders dealing with the crisis at hand of these fires that are, as you said, not contained. These just swept through neighborhoods overnight last night. So truly devastating. Number two, obviously we're working closely with all of our partners at the local, state, and federal level. I had a conversation with President Trump yesterday, multiple conversations with Secretary Mullen. We put in our request immediately to the federal government for an emergency declaration to get immediate relief. So we're just really moving on all fronts, as you might imagine, to get all the assistance we can for individuals when it comes to housing, who are now literally out of their homes, food, search and rescue, you name it. We're just doing everything we can to address the situation on multiple fronts.
24: Well, we just spoke a few minutes ago with Kathy Pagimola. She's in Spokane. Four of her adult kids and their families had to evacuate from their homes in the North Spokane neighborhood of Indian Trail. You're familiar with it. Some of these kids are with her. Some are in hotels. Let's listen to a little.
15: I had grandkids with me, and they're asking, are we going to die? Are we going to die? I mean, it was just traumatizing. So now I think it's the PTSD and, you know, dealing with the aftermath. We're actually heading out here in a minute to bring tables and set up for to give away clothes and helping, you know, folks have lost everything. And I'm talking burned down to the ground, only the chimneys left.
24: And that just broke my heart, you know.
14: Yes. And that's, she accurately describes as people literally losing everything. And, you know, I think the number that we've heard for number of individuals evacuated from Spokane is 60,000. Just put a context on that, Robin. The city's population is about 230,000. So that gives a sense of scale. When I stay in Spokane, I don't stay in a hotel and I'm visiting the city. I stay with a longtime friend. Their house had to be evacuated, and we don't know what the status of their home is at this time. And that's just typical for now, many, many individuals here in this area.
24: Well, we're going to stay in touch with Kathy. We promised we would. But what we're hearing there is you have to deal with the physical threat. You know, where do people go? How to save lives, get people out? But we're hearing about the mental health impact.
14: Yes. I mean, I can't really quite imagine going through an experience, and this moved very, very quickly, by the way. This happened in a matter of hours. Things went from a relatively normal situation, high threat of fire, to literally that fire sweeping through neighborhoods and wiping them out. And so I can only imagine for what that's like for individuals and families to have that experience, to have to evacuate, to try and save their loved ones, their pets, their property. It would be truly traumatizing.
2: Yeah. Look, we've seen this, you know, in Southern California, in Hawaii. It's just astonishing. We know what's happening in your state is being driven by climate change, which is supercharging it. You mentioned speaking with President Trump and the federal government. We know that President Trump rejected disaster aid funding for your state last year following a devastating storm. He approved the funding this year following historic flooding. You know, do you worry that, you know, you might not get it?
14: Well, of course, I worry as governor of my state. I worry about everything when it comes to helping take care of the people of our state. That said, you know, that historical flooding we had, which was another very devastating natural disaster, we appreciate the federal government granting that FEMA request that has helped many people in our state. So far, the response from the federal government has been very, very positive. And like I said, multiple conversations with Secretary Mullen. We're hearing from others in the federal administration. FEMA has been nothing but cooperative so far. So, you know, my job is to communicate very clearly to everybody from the president on down just how dire and devastating the situation is here. And so far, I believe they have heard that.
2: Governor, we're up against a hard time. You've got 30 seconds. Talk to your people.
14: What I want our people to know is we are here for the long haul, that we understand how devastating this is. We're here for the long haul, and you have all the resources of local, state, and federal government coming together to help you in a really, really challenging time. And we're going to stay here until we get all the help that you need.
2: Washington Governor Bob Ferguson, thank you so much, Governor, and please, best to you.
14: I really appreciate it. Thank you so much.

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1: Like Tesla with some components, and they have not pulled the trigger.
2: Investment in new manufacturing and warehousing space is at a standstill on both sides of the border, according to El Paso commercial real estate firm Cushman & Wakefield, Pyrus. Texas and Mexico's economies have been historically integrated, but that doesn't mean they wouldn't suffer if the USMCA dies. That's even more the case with Texas ties with Canada. Jim Hirsch of Air Tractor says that if the 25% tariff on aircraft engines from Canada returns, he'll have to raise the price of his aircraft by 12%.
3: We know the order book would just decline sharply. We don't know how sharply, but we know it would be significant. Whether we could survive it or not, not quite sure.
2: The company employs more than 400 people across North Texas. Those jobs and many more hang in the balance. For NPR News, I'm Andrew Schneider in Houston.
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6: 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I've made some decisions for 28 already. I can't turn on a dime.
5: I'm Rima Jerez. The outlook for peach farmers is starting to sour. Next time on Marketplace.
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7: It is sunny and 63 degrees in South Seattle. Forecast says we'll reach a high today of 76 with lots of sun. It's 9:40. Coming up, is China winning the AI race? And should you care? We'll get into that at 9:52.

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2: Very wonky stuff sometimes. 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I think a great idea that I always tell people before anything bad happens, just do a nice video of your home, your apartment, and all the belongings. Hmm. Do it right now when nothing is ruined and there isn't water flooding through. And if you are on the fence about getting additional coverage, generally, I think it's a good thing with one caveat. I heard from a bunch of people in California who told me that earthquake insurance is very expensive and it doesn't cover that much. So maybe not that.
3: Okay. Jill Schlesinger, thank you so much.
2: Of course.
3: It's here now.
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7: Hey, this is Trish Murphy with a question from the Seattle Now team. 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
6: 64 degrees in South Seattle with sun and a little bit of smoke. 76 is today's predicted high. It's 10:40. Our grocery store fruits are getting sweeter. 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We will get to that story, Toot Sweet. Stay with us.
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9: And I'm Scott Tong. This is Here and Now with a provocative question. Is fruit too sweet? Stay with me here. In supermarkets today, the fruit we buy is measurably sweeter than ever. Think sumo citrus, cotton candy grapes, gold kiwis. So, I know. What's the problem here? Well, there are health concerns about the sugar and separate questions about flavor and depth and nuance. So let's chat about all that with Kate Lebo, a baker and writer and author of the book, The Book of Difficult Fruit, Arguments for the Tart, Tender, and Unruly. Kate, it's good to have you.
10: It's great to be here, Scott.
9: So some time ago, you began noticing that in the grocery store, fruit was being presented like candy. What did you observe?
10: You know, what I was observing was how easy it was for me to just walk down the aisle, pick out the food I needed to get through the week, the apples, the bananas, and that I could actually, in that moment, without any preparation or thought, take that apple or that banana and just shove it in my face and eat it. So it was as accessible as a bag of chips.
9: Or like the candy machine, right? Straight to your mouth.
10: Yeah. And so it wasn't necessarily about the sweetness of those fruits, though those fruits were definitely sweet. It was about the ways I suddenly understood that my own palate and my expectations of what I could cook with, what I could eat.

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5: 64 degrees and sunny in South Seattle. It's 11 o'clock. This hour's top news just a minute away.
6: Federal grants are usually decided on merit, the most relevant scientific research, the most urgently needed infrastructure project. The Trump administration wants to toss that tradition out and instead choose grants based on politics.
7: We also want to ensure that these grants aren't going out in a way that advances divisive DEI ideologies, woke gender ideologies, illegal immigration.
6: There's $1 trillion of federal funding at stake here. Picking grants that align exclusively with President Trump's personal political priorities could bring an end to critical research and services in your local community.
8: This is just the latest in a series of attempts to carve out those organizations from receiving federal funding, not because the work that they do isn't important, but because this administration has decided that they oppose that type of work.
6: I'm Meghna Chakrabarty. Today on Point, what could happen if President Trump is controlling the purse strings? Stay with us.
9: Live from NPR News in Washington, I'm Nora Rahm. Two key Republican senators on the Judiciary Committee are dropping their objections to advance the nomination of Acting Attorney General Todd Blanche. NPR's Claudia Grisales reports that could clear the way for Blanche's nomination to reach the Senate floor.
10: The Republican members of the Senate Judiciary Committee say they lifted their objections after Acting Attorney General Todd Blanche issued a written order rescinding a $1.8 billion anti-weaponization fund. John Cornyn of Texas and Tom Tillis of North Carolina, who were both in their final terms, say the order also limits the scope of a tax immunity provision that's part of a broader government deal for President Trump reached earlier this year. While the move could clear the way for Blanche's nomination to head to the Senate floor, it's unclear if Blanche has secured enough votes there for his confirmation. Some legal experts have also raised concern over the deal's validity since Trump and other defendants have not signed off on the order. Claudia DeSalis, NPR News.
9: Iran says it's holding talks with Oman to temporarily open the critical waterway in the Persian Gulf known as the Strait of Hormuz. The Iranian Foreign Ministry denied there were any talks held with the United States, contrary to President Trump's weekend announcement that negotiations would begin today. NPR's Hadil El-Shelchi reports.
11: The Iranian Foreign Ministry said that Iran and Oman had exchanged plans for possible passageways for ships as they negotiate temporarily opening the Strait of Hormuz. The Iranian Foreign Ministry spokesperson Ismail Baqai said that the countries were considering what he called an intermediate route between them. Iran has blockaded the strait since the beginning of the war, and Baqai said that it would not fully reopen it unless the U.S. agrees to end military strikes and to end a U.S. naval blockade on Iranian ports. Baqai also denied that there were any direct talks with the United States. Hadil El-Shelchi, NPR News, Istanbul.
9: A new survey suggests that U.S. factories are adding workers for the first time in almost 3 years. NPR's Scott Horsley reports the news comes just days ahead of the closely watched July employment report.
12: The survey of manufacturing managers shows factory activity continued to expand in July for the seventh month in a row, with both new orders and production picking up steam. Susan Spence, who oversees the monthly survey for the Institute for Supply Management, says that growth is finally translating into more factory jobs.
13: The big headline this month, in my opinion, employment. Finally into expansion, first time in 33 months.
12: Government figures show U.S. factories have lost nearly 275,000 jobs during that period. We'll get the latest manufacturing headcount from the Labor Department on Friday. Scott Horsley, NPR News, Washington.
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14: This is KUOW News. I'm Paige Browning in Seattle. Around 65,000 people remain evacuated in Spokane after three fires burned through the north and northwest parts of the city over the weekend. Those fires are not contained, and at least one continues to grow today. Hundreds of people slept at a shelter in a convention center and in a Red Cross shelter downtown Spokane. Many were elderly and had to be evacuated from care homes. Donna Debbie is 92 and says the city's transit agency evacuated her.
15: It's hard. It's hard when we have no way to know how things are going, but we're okay.
14: A historic weather event with high winds and hot, dry air fanned the flames that burned more than 700 structures as of today. Crews are assessing damage over the next few days, but their main priority is rescuing and saving life and property. The FBI is warning local utilities to tighten up security and take any vulnerable equipment offline after hackers tried to hit more than 30 utility systems in Minnesota and other states. Those attacks led some utilities to switch operations to manual mode and ask customers to boil their water. The FBI says hackers were able to gain remote access to some of the utilities' devices and took control by changing their IP addresses. More than 6.2 million Washingtonians get their water from the state's public systems. The FBI says utilities in at least seven states have reported security incidents in the past week. Amtrak train service between Seattle and Portland is on hold this morning due to safety concerns from a nearby warehouse fire. Amtrak said in a social media post it was suspending the Cascades route with no word on when that would be restored. Amtrak is providing bus service between the two cities in the meantime. Officials did not identify or offer details about that warehouse fire. This is KUOW News.
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2: 66 degrees now in South Seattle, and the forecast says it's going to be a sunny day with a high of 76. Clear sky overnight. Tomorrow, sunny again with a high in the mid-80s with a little bit of smoke. It's 11:40. An update on the deadly cyclospora outbreak is in your top-of-the-hour newscast, which is just over 20 minutes away. And be sure to stay with us after the newscast for KOW's Soundside.
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8: You're back with On Point. I'm Meghna Chakrabarty, and today we're talking about a particular procedural change that could happen in the federal government. And before your eyes glaze over when you hear me say the words procedural change, stick with us. And you've been sticking with us so far because this is quite important. It has to do with how the federal government would apportion out $1 trillion, more than $1 trillion every year in federal grants. And why does this matter? Well, because almost a third, or about a third, of every dollar that states spend locally comes from federal grants like this. And it's from everything for, you know, community projects to transportation to disaster relief. And then, of course, there's a great deal of money spent on basic scientific research in this country. The Office of Management and Budget wants to change the way those grants are awarded and funnel them all through what it calls the president's political priorities. So many state and local officials are quite concerned about this because it's not clear exactly how those decisions would be made. Here's March Gallagher, the comptroller of Ulster County, New York, in an interview with Radio Catskill last month.
9: What if somebody is riding the bus system and protesting Trump, or using the bus system to get to a protest, or standing over the New York State Thruway with signage opposing the administration, which has been happening in Ulster County, and they're going over a road that's a state highway or a county road? Are we at risk of losing money?
8: So that it was a state official, the March Gallagher, comptroller of Ulster County, New York. Well, I'd like to bring Holden Thorpe into the conversation now. Holden is editor-in-chief of the Science Family of Journals and a professor of chemistry at George Washington University. Professor Thorpe, welcome to On Point.
10: Hi, great to be on with you.
8: Okay, so give me, first of all, just your bottom line in terms of how this proposed rules change, if it goes through, could have an impact

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2: Hi, it's Libby Dankman here, and Soundside is coming up next on KUOW. On the show today, we're tracking the fires that are encroaching on the city of Spokane. Tens of thousands of people have been ordered to evacuate, and roughly 700 structures have been destroyed. We'll get the latest on what an incident commander has called the most destructive fire in Washington state history. That's coming up in about 6 minutes. Also on the show, primary election day is tomorrow, and some of the most consequential races are also some of the hardest to understand. Supreme Court justices. The elections are nonpartisan, candidates cannot express political opinions, and they'll likely decide the fate of major state issues like the millionaire's tax. We'll help you make sense of the judges and attorneys running for those positions coming up on Soundside. We're news and conversation rooted in the Pacific Northwest, and we'll be starting up in just about 6 minutes after headlines from KUOW and NPR. Stick with us.
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0: 66 degrees in South Seattle. Today's forecast, sunny with a high of 76. Overnight, we're going to drop to 58 under a clear sky. Tomorrow, Tuesday, sun with patchy smoke and a high in the mid-80s. It's 12:01. 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
1: Live from NPR News in Washington, I'm Nora Rahm. President Trump said again today that the U.S. is in negotiations to end the war in Iran. The Iranian Foreign Ministry denies this. President Trump told reporters at the White House talks are underway at the request of Iran.
2: When they're talking, they don't like saying that they're talking. So I say, we're in talks. Big deal. We're in talks. And they'll sometimes deny it, even though they spend hours and hours together talking. No, the talks are going along. We're going to hit them very hard yesterday, very, very hard, harder than any attack. I think I can say, General, from a point of knowledge, any attack since World War II. That's pretty big.
1: Trump said this is the last chance for Iran to sign what he called a good document and avoid an escalation of U.S. strikes on the country. An Israeli official rejected criticism from President Trump's Board of Peace envoy today, saying that Israel must continue to attack Hamas during what was supposed to have been a 10-month ceasefire. NPR's Frank Langford reports from Tel Aviv.
3: Board of Peace envoy Nikolai Mladenov wrote the following on X on Sunday. Quote, 2 days of strikes across Gaza have killed civilians and destroyed medical supplies that people depend on, end quote. But speaking with NPR today, Doron Spielman, the Israeli Prime Minister's office spokesman, said Israel must keep attacking Hamas to weaken it further.
4: Just like in any country when they're facing an enemy who wants to kill them, the very first step is removing the ability of that enemy to harm you.
3: The disagreement highlights the different goals of Israeli Prime Minister Benjamin Netanyahu and President Trump, who's seeking a rapid end to the war. More than 73,000 people have been killed in Gaza during the fighting, according to the Gaza Health Ministry. Frank Langford, NPR News, Tel Aviv.
1: Two people in Michigan have died after becoming ill with cyclosporiasis, state health officials announced today. They are the first reported deaths in the U.S. linked to a widespread outbreak of the intestinal illness that began in May. NPR's Maria Cadoy has more on the story.
5: In a statement, Michigan's Department of Health and Human Services said both people who died had, quote, significant underlying health conditions that may have been impacted by cyclosporiasis and dehydration. Cyclosporiasis is not usually fatal. The illness is caused by the parasite Cyclospora. Symptoms include severe diarrhea that can last several days to weeks. People with healthy immune systems can often recover on their own, but treatment with antibiotics will speed recovery. Michigan has recorded more than 11,000 cases of cyclosporiasis this year in an outbreak linked to contaminated iceberg lettuce. Nationwide, the Centers for Disease Control and Prevention is investigating cases in 45 states. Maria Godoy, NPR News.
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6: This is KUOW News. I'm Paige Browning in Seattle. Officials in the Spokane area do not know when people will be able to return home in the wildfire evacuation areas. In a news conference last hour, state and local officials said at least 700 structures have been lost. Washington National Guard Adjunct General Jent Welch says the evacuation area is still very dangerous.
7: I can tell you today that that's a war zone. As people go in there and to just grapple with the damage and grapple with the fact that their lives are forever changed. Some of these folks may not recover. Some of those folks may not rebuild in there. And it's going to continue to be, I would say, a very significant emotional event.
6: Sheriff's officials are trying to reach 14 people who had called 911 and who deputies have not been able to make contact with. There are no reported casualties at this time, and we'll have more throughout the hour here on KUOW. We've learned the city of Seattle will be paying former Seattle Police Chief Sean Barnes more than $500,000 to buy out the remainder of his contract. The Seattle Times reports the total is close to $600,000 or more. Seattle Mayor Katie Wilson asked for the chief's resignation following last Sunday's deadly shooting at Seattle Center. And the mayor said during a news conference Friday, when it comes to the next chief, she's looking for certain traits.
8: I will be looking for someone who is consistently present in Seattle, keeping travel to an appropriate minimum, and who also ensures that when they are away, there is sufficient SPD leadership in town to guide our city through any emergency.
6: Interim Chief Andre Sales is now leading the department. In Seattle today, expecting high temps near 76 degrees this afternoon and sunny. Right now, it's 67 degrees in Seattle. Tomorrow, patchy smoke expected and highs near 85, leading to highs of 90 Wednesday. 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
10: From listener-powered KUOW in Seattle, welcome to Soundside. I'm Libby Denkman. On the show today, we'll run through some of the most consequential races on Washington State's primary election ballot. Four state Supreme Court positions. We'll get into the impact of having so many seats up at once and strategies for confused voters. That's coming up later this hour. But first, 17 large wildfires continue to burn across Washington state. In Spokane, three major fires sparked on Saturday, collectively burning over 8,000 acres and 700 structures. 67,000 people are under evacuation orders. On Sunday, Brittany Rausch stood outside the remains of her sister's home in North Spokane.
11: She was out of town when this happened, and they drove home, got here about 3 o'clock in the morning to find nothing but rubble. And I'm just trying to find something for her to help her heart heal and be there for her. Nobody should go through this. It's their life, and it's what they build. It's their memories, and it's gone in a blink of an eye.
10: Brittany said she's grateful her sister and her family are doing okay, including their dog, who was rescued from the house. Alicia Davidson evacuated from her home off Lyons Court in Spokane over the weekend. Her husband later got back into the neighborhood to confirm that their house is gone.
11: It's just surreal, just numbing, basically, because, like, it's all over everything. Like, my wedding dress is gone, like, family jewelry is gone, you know, everything that, like, my fish died, you know, like, it's just so terrible, and it's just, I don't know, it's just hard to process, and I mean, this is the kind of thing that, like, you know, you see on TV happening to other people, but you don't think about, you know, it happening to you until obviously it happens to you, and it's kind of just one of the things where it's hard to believe until you physically see it.
10: Northwest Public Broadcasting's Anna King spoke with Brittany and Alicia. Thank you to her for those conversations. Joining me with the latest on the fires near Spokane is KUOW reporter Paige Browning. Paige, thank you so much for being here.
1: Hey, of course, Libby.
10: So what do we know right now about what is happening with these fires? Mm-hmm. What is containment looking like? Mm-hmm. Are they moving further into the city? What's happening?
1: Okay, well, no containment at this time, and I'll give a little bit more info on that in a moment here. This is all called the Spokane Area Complex of Fires, which is, as you said, three major fires still in and bordering Spokane. I mean, this is in the city. They're all north of Spokane's core, two to the west, one to the east. And one of the fires is expected to keep growing today. That's called the Autumn Lane Fire. Incident commanders say there are a few spots on this fire that could keep pushing. So it could push, you know, this direction to the east, this direction to the west, this direction to the south. Because of growing winds today, it could keep moving. And they actually say, officials say, once some of the smoke clears, which is very heavy there, the fire activity could actually increase. And then of this complex, the fire that's caused the most damage is the Old Trails Fire. That growth's expected to be minimal, but it is expected to keep flaring up in the parts that have seen flames, like in people's neighborhoods.
10: And you said that they're not contained, like there's 0% containment right now. Can you tell me more about that? I mean, what's going on with response?
1: So the goal right now is not containment. The strategy is elevated instead to what's called a full suppression strategy. So a quick fire 101. Containment means fires basically like dig trenches and cut back trees to draw this border around the wildfire so it can't jump, it can't grow, hit
10: to
1: another tree.
10: To deprive it of that fuel to move,
1: Exactly. So we're not doing that. We're doing something elevated, a full suppression, which means we're trying to put the fire out, according to the National Interagency Fire Center. So helicopters are dropping fire retardant. That's why you're going to see streets and cars looking pink
6: That's from that retardant.
10: Yeah, that FosCheck.
6: Exactly. Mm-hmm. And they're dropping water, you know, dousing houses from the sky in Spokane and Chelan and elsewhere today.
10: So what has the emergency response looked like so far, and what kind of challenges are firefighters and crews facing?
6: Many challenges, but the response has been hugely coordinated so far, and officials were applauding each other earlier this morning at just how well this has been organized despite the challenges. I spoke with the incident commander on this yesterday, and he told me then this is the highest priority nationwide for fire response because of the risk to people. It's being managed by this team out of California, which is typical when large fires happen because the local agencies need to focus on their strategy and their community. So they get outside help to coordinate. But the big challenges today are the conditions. The winds have not stopped in Spokane, and the smoke is actually making it really hard for firefighters to see what they're fighting, whether it's, you know, in person on the ground from a copter or from satellites, that's blurred. And then the lack of resources is very challenging. Resources are very thin nationwide, but we do have 5,000 firefighters at work in Washington today on the 17 fires. Almost 1,000 of them are in Spokane.
10: Wow. So Governor Ferguson held a press conference earlier this morning about these fires. Mm-hmm. Did he have any new information, federal response, things like that?
6: Yeah, so yesterday he put in a declaration or a request for a disaster declaration. Ferguson says that state and FEMA representatives met today already. FEMA made it clear they're actually already moving resources into Washington state.
10: And here's what Ferguson says he's asking for.
12: The type of direct federal assistance would include search and rescue, debris removal, medical supplies and assistance, temporary sheltering, emergency power. So, for example, generators. Those are the types of direct assistance that we're requesting from the federal government for those jurisdictions and those tribes.
10: So, Paige, 17 fires burning around the state. We've been talking about those three centered in Spokane primarily. What about these other fires? I mean, you talked a little bit about resources. How are residents being impacted?
6: So it all says in Ferguson's disaster declaration, this says it all. He's requested it for six counties and three tribal nations. So there are six entire counties in Washington state being impacted by this. I would say a vast majority of people in Washington know someone who has a home threatened, who is evacuated, or has devastatingly lost a home, or knows someone who knows someone. This is impacting everyone. And most of the state is choked up with really bad air quality today. And the Seattle area is expected to get some of that today and into tomorrow.
10: And Paige, I mean, you're from Spokane, so you absolutely know people who are impacted at this moment. Your family is still there. What do you want Seattle area listeners to know about Spokane and the community that you're from?
6: Oh, gosh. Yeah. And I worked at Spokane Public Radio for 5 years. They're really impacted by this. What I want people to know is this is not normal. I grew up in Spokane. We never had wildfires. We never had smoke. So people yesterday, my cousin's texting me Saturday saying, Paige, the city's on fire. I'm seeing the smoke. We're on the bus. People are crying as we're literally seeing it in real time go across the city.
10: Yeah.
6: It is terrifying, shocking. People have been told you need to heat evacuations, but this is not something they're used to. They have never done it before.
10: We're going to continue to follow this at KOW.org and bring you reporting mostly from Spokane Public Radio and the updates that they're being able to, you know, bring down, and a King who's on the scene as well. Paige Browning, reporter, newscaster, and host here at KUOW, host of Seattle Now. You name it, she's all over it. And we really appreciate you, Paige. Thank you.
6: Thanks, Libby.
10: 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We'll be right back with more of your top stories of the day right after this.
0: It's 12:15. 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
10: You're listening to Soundside. I'm Libby Dankman. And at the start of every week, I sit down with another journalist to talk about the top stories happening right now in the Pacific Northwest and how it affects us here in Washington. We call it Front Page. And today's guest for Front Page is Mike Carter, a senior reporter on the law and justice team at the Seattle Times. He covers police accountability. Mike, thank you so much for being here. First time I've gotten a chance to talk to you on the show. I really appreciate your time today.
15: It's nice to be here. Thanks, Libby.
10: So we are going to turn to our top story now, more on the fires in Spokane.
16: We're here today to discuss really the worst natural disaster our region has faced, the Spokane complex of fires.
10: So you just heard from Paige Browning about what's happening in Spokane at this hour. 700 structures burned over the weekend. The Spokesman Review reports that Incident Commander Tom Clamo said it will likely be days before it's known exactly how many homes were lost. When we say structures, that doesn't necessarily mean 700 homes. Spokane Fire said as of Sunday afternoon, there were no reports of lives lost, but based on radio traffic, they anticipated that could change. Spokane Fire Chief Lance Dahl said Saturday, there is not a fire department in the United States that could handle a wind-driven event of this size. Basically, the conditions were so extreme in Spokane. As Paige said, evacuation orders are still in effect. Mike, I mean, this is just an ongoing, unfolding, horrible situation for the people of Spokane. Our fire season has already been very bad. What are you watching for, and what stands out to you about what's happening right now involving the Spokane fire specifically?
15: Well, it's just been tragic. It's hard to wrap your arms around how massive this has been. You know, every year it seems to get a little bit worse. We had a lot of fires last year. It doesn't compare to what's happening out there this year and up in Spokane.
10: Yeah, just seeing something in a urban area like this, the video from KXLY reporter who drove through the Indian Trails neighborhood and seeing those just fireplaces that remain. It's mostly fireplaces and streetlights that are there and foundations of homes, but everything else burned to the ground. Governor Ferguson has declared a statewide wildfire emergency. There are resources on their way from FEMA. I do want to note that fire officials are asking people to stop flying drones over the fire in Spokane because, according to KQH in Spokane, they have had an unprecedented number of drones over this fire, which disrupts air response for the fire. You know, firefighters who are trying to drop that fire suppressant over the city. Finally, if you do want to help people affected by these fires, the city of Spokane has organized a portal to help direct resources to people in need and away from scammers. That is being organized under the city's Home Starts Here Fund. And if you go to SpokaneCity.org, there is a link on the homepage in order to donate. Always in the wake of these disasters, Mike, you want to make sure you're sending the money somewhere that it's actually going to make a difference.
15: Of course. So, you know, it looks like Southern California.
10: It does.
15: Just phenomenal.
10: Yeah, the Altadena fire from 2025 was one where I knew people who lost their homes. And it looks very similar to that Eaton fire in Altadena. Moving on, because we have so many big stories to get to today, to our second story on Front Page.
8: I will be looking for someone who can navigate the inevitable criticism that comes with this job and who can course correct with grace when needed.
10: That's Seattle Mayor Katie Wilson on Friday talking about the search for a new chief of police. Axios reports that former Chief Sean Barnes will receive about $560,000 as part of a resignation agreement with the city. Andre Sales is now interim chief of SPD. Mayor Wilson said Friday she had asked Barnes to step down. She cited, quote, multiple factors and said important information related to the deadly Bite of Seattle shooting should have been shared earlier. Mike Wilson has faced growing criticism about her handling of the chief's exit, mostly coming from members of Seattle media, your own editorial board, which is obviously separate from the journalists who report like yourself, for folks who might not know that off the top of their heads. There's just so many angles here. I mean, there's the politics of it. There's the public safety angle. There's the crisis communications aspect. I'd love to hear your perspective on how this has all unfolded since the shooting last Sunday to today, and what we understand about what exactly has gone down here.
15: Well, it's been a spectacle. I haven't heard anyone who has praised the mayor for what happened last week. There's a lot of people. I think we saw some very prominent members of the African American community who feel that that Sean Barnes was thrown under the bus. I've never seen a police chief fired in quite this manner before. Certainly, some have been asked to leave, but essentially, Sean Barnes was given the ultimatum that he either resign or he'd be fired. We've got a new chief, Andre Sales, who's very much respected in the department, but there are a number of people who wonder whether, while we start looking for a new chief, whether we'd ever be able to bring another chief in here, given circumstances that occurred last week. It's kind of hard to fathom whether somebody from outside would want to take this job. Having an outside chief has been a goal. We've seen issues with internal promotions. The last two chiefs were internal promotions, and both of them had certain problems. Adrian Diaz and Carmen Best. Mm-hmm. The last chief we had last any period of time was Kathleen O'Toole, who came from Boston.
10: And she was really supposed to oversee that consent decree that the SPD was under, and did a lot of work on that. Now she's in Chicago, I believe.
15: Yes.
10: And, this is going to be a nationwide search, according to what the mayor has said she plans. But like you say, when something has been seemingly so unpredictable and many critical voices saying that the chief had been scapegoated here, who wants to come into this environment right now?
15: That's a good question to ask. I was speaking to Bob Kettle, the head of the Public Safety Committee of the City Council, and he doesn't seem to think that we could find an outside chief to come in. The council, of course, has been very critical of the mayor. There is a certain amount of anger there. There's been a lot of tension between the council and the mayor, and this certainly hasn't helped. We've got a new chief, Andre Sales. Again, he's very well respected within the department. There's no indication whether or not he's going to apply for the job.
10: But he also came with Chief Barnes from Madison and also doesn't, he has family elsewhere. He is also expected to travel. If one of the reasons, and we don't really have, I feel like, a very specific explanation of why Chief Barnes was asked to resign, but if one of the reasons was this reported extensive travel schedule, will Sales be any different?
15: Well, and that's an interesting point. Chief Barnes came under tremendous scrutiny for his travel. He had been to Chicago, where he's has a house. He'd been back there four times this year. When Chief Sales was introduced to us last week, Chief Sales said he planned to. He has a home in Chicago or in Illinois as well, and he said he planned to go back there every 8 weeks, which is essentially six times a year. The other thing is when Chief Barnes was here, he kept an apartment in Seattle. Chief Sales does not live in Seattle. He lives on the east side. There's a lot of irony here. Sales was the first person that Chief Barnes brought in as he replaced the old command staff. It's quite an interesting situation. I've I'm not quite sure how it's going to play out.
6: How long have you been covering the Seattle Police Department, Mike?
15: Well, I've been at Seattle Times for 27 years, and a good part of that on and off has been with the Seattle Police Department. I've seen chiefs come and go.
6: And this is unusual in your estimation.
15: Extremely.
6: Mm. So Barnes said in an open letter on Friday, basically, that he's proud of the work he's done in Seattle. He added, "What I did not expect was how quickly misinformation would replace facts." He cited false narratives about his commitment to the city, his presence, other things. He said that some of that had reached his wife and kids and that they had actually received threats. Before we move on, Mike, what about this investigation into the shooting that happened that killed three people just over a week ago at Bite of Seattle? At this point, the 15-year-old has been charged, but that's with first-degree assault and second-degree unlawful possession of a firearm. Investigators do not believe that 15-year-old's gun is the one that shot the bullets that killed at least the bystanders at the scene. Do you expect this leadership turnover in the department to affect the investigation into this public safety crisis?
15: I think it's a distraction. You've got some experienced homicide detectives, obviously, who are running the investigation. And I don't think that a change in leadership is necessarily going to impact the work that they're doing. But at the same time, there are significant issues that they have to face. For instance, for one thing, again, the weapon used by the 15-year-old ballistically was not matched to any of the bullets that were taken from the victims. Secondly, there were four guns found at the scene. They have potentially identified one other person, not by name, but simply by the clothing that they were wearing.
6: A blue shirt
15: that may have been involved in this. The other shooters disappeared into the crowd, and I don't know whether any of your listeners have watched the very brief body camera video that Seattle police put up last week, but it was a melee. It was a stampede, and it'd be very difficult for law enforcement to track an individual through that, particularly because there weren't a lot of cameras there. They obviously collected some video from some phone video, some video, I think, from some cameras that were there, but it's
6: private businesses.
15: That sort of thing. But I don't really get the feeling that they have any real idea of who the other individuals were other than a vague description. The crime scene was trampled.
6: Yeah, hundreds of people fleeing for their lives.
15: Exactly. Yeah. It's a very, very difficult investigation.
6: Well, we are going to be continuing to follow this, obviously, both the investigation, the search for additional suspects, and what happens with the search for the next police chief. In the meantime, you're listening to Soundside on KUOW. With me right now is Mike Carter, who is a reporter with the Seattle Times, who covers public safety, law and justice at the Seattle Times. And we're moving on to our third story on Front Page. And that is the story that you published last week, Mike, about Leon Davis. He went to the hospital with alcohol withdrawal syndrome. Just a couple of days later, Leon ended up dead on the floor. He is a black man. He died after being restrained by multiple police officers and hospital personnel. And Mike, I wonder if you can just take us to St. Francis Hospital in Federal Way on March 14th and what you have reported out happened that day and what led to Leon being dead.
15: Yes, this is a tragic story, and it got lost a little bit in the shuffle last week due to the police chief and what was going on at Seattle Center. But what happened was a young man, 27-year-old Leon Davis, was suffering from alcohol withdrawal, and he checked himself into the hospital on a Thursday asking for some help. He was there for 2 days, and on the third day, he started suffering what I think most people understand to be delirium tremens. It's a very common side effect of alcohol withdrawal. It involves agitation. Sometimes it involves hallucination. It's to be expected in these sorts of cases.
10: I've seen this firsthand, a close family member who went through this at a hospital, alcohol withdrawal, and they were speaking to people who weren't there.
15: Right, right. And that was happening with Leon Davis on the third day that he was there. The hospital personnel became concerned. He left his room. He wouldn't return to his room. He was talking about jumping out a window. The nurses became concerned, and they called hospital security. Hospital security showed up, and they tackled Leon Davis and put him on the ground, and then they called the police. Federal Way responded with 8 police officers, and they basically dogpiled Leon. They put him on the ground. He had an officer on each leg, an officer on each arm, an officer pushing down on his back, another officer pushing down on his face, sort of grinding his face into the linoleum. I've watched body camera video from this. It's a very hard watch. They put Leon in handcuffs, held him on his belly. Leon was a big man. He was 5'10", weighed 430 plus pounds.
10: They put a spit hood on him.
15: Mm-hmm. Because they were concerned he might bite or spit at them. It was tight. They left him there on his stomach for 25 minutes. And he died. And the medical examiner determined that the cause of death was compression from being left restrained in a prone position. This is exactly the same cause of death that we saw in the Manny Ellis case, in the George Floyd case. It's well known to law enforcement and has been known since 1995 or before that restraining people in a prone position can cause asphyxiation. It can cause heart attacks, which is what happened to Leon Davis. He had a heart attack. What's really disturbing about this is it happened in a hospital. It happened within yards of the intensive care unit, and it happened while doctors and nurses watched, and they did nothing about it. It's truly tragic. I've never seen – I mean, it's one of the most preventable and tragic police-related deaths I think I've ever seen.
10: And I can't emphasize enough, when you read Mike Carter's story about Leon Davis, the quotes that you – bring from Leon in his final minutes when he is saying, I can't breathe. At one point, he asks something along the lines of, I don't know what you want from me.
15: Right.
10: And he seems confused, scared. Medical personnel watching. And again, you know, 8 people restraining him, something like that. There's even conversation about turning him on his side, which would have been safer, but
15: right.
10: That doesn't happen.
15: And that's what's supposed to happen. You're supposed to, as soon as you get them restrained, an individual restrained, it's okay to put them prone on, put them on their belly while you're restraining them, getting them in handcuffs, you know, making sure that they're safe. But as soon as you've got them restrained, you're supposed to roll them on their side or sit them up.
10: And really quickly, just because we have a couple minutes left, what are the laws around that prone hold by police now? Because as you say, after Manny Ellis, after George Floyd, guidelines and laws around the ways that police can restrain a suspect have changed.
15: Yes. It's allowed and it's taught at the academy. But what they teach you is, again, once you've got somebody restrained and they're on their belly, you're supposed to move them into a safe position. The Attorney General's policy guidelines for this say that you're not supposed to leave people on their stomach. You're not supposed to put them in a spit hood if they are bleeding from their mouth or from their nose. And there was a significant amount of blood on the floor after the law enforcement sort of ground Leon Davis's face into the floor. The medical examiner found that there were significant contusions and bruises and injuries to his face and back and head.
10: Again, somebody who checked himself into the hospital for alcohol withdrawal, knew something was wrong. But as you say, his sister said he, you know, a couple days later wanted to check himself out.
15: Right.
10: Because he felt like something was off.
15: Right.
10: What is the family saying, and what are you hearing from Virginia Mason or Federal Way Police?
15: Well, neither the police department nor the hospital would comment to me. The case is being investigated by the Valley Independent Investigative Team, which is being run right now by the Port of Seattle Police Department. And I expect that the investigation to be turned over to the prosecuting attorney's office in the near future. Meantime, the family has retained lawyers. I think they're moving forward probably with a lawsuit.
10: Yeah. Again, the family of Leon Davis, Mike Carter's story is in the Seattle Times. It's a difficult read. It is something, again, that you may have had all that stuff in your news feed about everything going on at the Bight and then with the mayor's office and the police chief. If you missed this story, it is worth a read in the Seattle Times, the story of Leon Davis and what his family are still waiting for, which is answers. Why he ended up dead just a couple days after checking himself into a hospital, St. Francis Hospital in Federal Way on March 14th. Mike Carter with the Seattle Times, it's been such a pleasure to have you here for the first time on Soundside and talk through all these stories. It's just really urgent things happening that people should know about in the news right now in our region. And I thank you for helping to inform everybody.
15: Thank you for having me. I really appreciate it.
10: You're listening to Soundside on KUOW. I'm Libby Denkman. We'll be right back with a look at your primary ballot, including actually primarily the biggest potential impact on your primary ballot, the races for Supreme Court justices in our state here. More coming up after this quick break on KUOW.
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10: You're listening to Soundside. I'm Libby Denkman. Let's continue your look at the Washington primary ballot now. The future of Washington's new millionaire's tax is at stake this election season. And I'm not just talking about the ballot measure asking voters to weigh repealing the tax in November. The justices on the state Supreme Court will

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1: Raquel Montoya Lewis decided she was not going to run again. So you have, there is an unusual number. The appointments are interesting because a majority of the court right now is, I think, I believe 6 of the 9 justices overall have been appointed by the governor and then stood for election. And for the public, that's noteworthy because when people are appointed, they almost never lose. So it's effectively handing the governor an opportunity to pick a Supreme Court.
2: Can you remind us, so the governor is just able to appoint once a seat becomes vacant, and they can do that just with their discretion?
1: Correct. I kind of view it as a gift to the governor from the judicial branch to the executive branch. They go through an application process, and they get lots of great applicants. I think that one of the challenges for voters is that because you see all these people on the ballot, and they all have impressive resumes, they're all lawyers, they've got accomplishments up and down, it is sometimes hard to figure out who people actually are. So these campaigns are generally fought with kind of coded signals to people, and that the coding kind of goes to who endorses them, who's giving them money. One of the things the justices can't do is talk about pending cases. And I know we're going to talk about some of the big pending cases, including the millionaires tax. But I know it's going to be a bit frustrating for voters as they go tune into candidate forums in the fall, where these candidates are going to get asked all these questions. How would you rule on this? How would you rule on this? And they won't say, or they shouldn't. And so you have to kind of look at the sort of signals of how somebody is running. You can see that in their backgrounds, how they're talking about themselves on the campaign trail, and then who likes them with endorsements or money.
2: So there are 5 seats that will be on the ballot in November. Voters will see 4 of them on the August 4th primary election ballot. That's because there's one seat with just 2 candidates, so they automatically go through. That's position 4. Before we get into the nitty-gritty of position by position, Jonathan, I mean, let's talk about those stakes. I mentioned the millionaire's tax. Like, how big of a deal is the makeup of the Supreme Court when it comes to seriously big rulings that, you know, could come down and affect average people's lives?
1: The stakes are very large, primarily this year, because the definition of what individual property is, which is the core of the case against the millionaires tax, will be before these folks, almost undoubtedly. So that would, you know, a ruling on one side would open the door to a broad income tax in Washington. A ruling against it would set back the progressive cause of an income tax probably forever. But it's not just that case. The court has tremendous power over things like the criminal justice system. The court, I think, on criminal justice has been perceived as being to the left of both the legislature and the voters. They decriminalized drug possession, effectively decriminalized drug possession a few years ago in a case called the Blake decision, which had enormous ripple effects across the criminal justice system. You know, they also have the power to rule on things like privacy. You know, there's a enormous debate going on Olympia right now about what the liability of the state is, how exposed the state is to financial payouts to people that were harmed by the state, which have risen dramatically, in part because the Supreme Court, which is has a lot of trial attorneys on it and has a lot of trial attorneys supporting candidates, have gotten generally favorable rulings from the court. So, you know, there's some cases involving past initiatives that are before the court right now involving the Climate Commitment Act.

0: there's a big case involving the legislature's power to basically police county sheriffs. Who can become a county sheriff? It's kind of a theoretical thing, but it's a big constitutional question. So those are some of the issues that are before the court. There's also lots of labor cases. The court has ruled a lot on labor.
1: Not to pile on, but there's the question of whether the legislature can rake in $4 billion from the fire and police fund to balance the budget, the pension fund. That lawsuit's going on. And literally, as we speak, coming across the wire, a ruling from the state Supreme Court about the liability of Washington State University over a hazing case from 2019, a young, really sad case where a teenager died in a hazing incident, drinking incident where they didn't call, the friends didn't call 911. And State Supreme Court says that WSU can be liable for that. I mean, it's just like a myriad across different parts of our lives that these elections are going to have an impact on. Let's get into each of these races, if you don't mind, here. And again, this is going to be just like a lot of numbers and names flying at people. And we understand we're going to try to help, you like talk about where you can find better information and what kind of signals you can kind of separate from the noise here. So positions 1, 3, 5, and 7 are on the primary ballot. And I'm just going to start with position 1, which is currently held by Colleen Melody. She was formerly the chief of the Civil Rights Division in the Washington State Attorney General's office. And she was appointed by Governor Ferguson last November to replace retiring Justice Mary Yu. Melody here, Jonathan, seems to have really racked up, all the Democratic endorsements. And her opponents, Laura Christensen Kohlberg, a family law attorney, and Scott Edwards, an attorney practicing constitutional and tax law, have a they're not calling it an endorsement, a recommendation from the state Republican Party. What stands out to you about this race where Colleen Melody is trying to defend her seat that she was just appointed to?
0: I mentioned before kind of trying to figure out the coding of the folks on the ballot. Colleen Melody was appointed by Bob Ferguson and had worked for Bob Ferguson in the Attorney General's office for years as the head of Civil Rights Division. You see from her endorsements, like she's, of course, got Bob Ferguson's endorsement, as well as the Democratic establishment. So if you are going to think about maybe how Colleen Melody, we haven't really seen her in action much since she was just appointed in January, how she might rule, you could probably guess she's going to be generally siding with democratically aligned interests. Scott Edwards is one of a handful of candidates that there's already some independent money that's starting to come into the race. There's interest by the business community and some of the more sort of centrist conservative folks, political forces that is interested in tilting the court. I think what they would say to the center, but probably to the right either way. Edwards is one of the folks that started to benefit from independent expenditures.
1: Moving on to position 3, this is where Justice Raquel Montoya Lewis is leaving her position. She's retiring at the end of her term in January, not leaving early like other justices in order to leave a vacancy for the governor. She is running out that term, and running to fill her seat are 3 judges, Mike Diaz, Jamie Hawk, and David Stevens. Now, this one seems like it's pretty competitive, especially because it appears that on the left there is some disagreement over which of the judges, Mike Diaz or Jamie Hawk, people in the Democratic establishment and also on the left have decided to get behind. What are you seeing out of this position 3 race, Jonathan?
0: I mentioned before that the justices stepping down midterm can be a gift to the governor's office to appoint the justice. Montoya Lewis decided to do the other thing, which is just not run again. The day she announced that she was not running again, Mike Diaz filed his paperwork with the state. Maybe a day or two apart, but don't hold me to the day. But it was very clear that Mike Diaz knew
1: he was quick on the draw, is what you're saying.
0: Yeah, very quick on the draw. Mike Diaz is actually at one point had been nominated for the U.S. District Court, for federal court, under Obama, but he was one of those judges that got, the term is McConnell'd, where he got basically his appointment got shelved by Mitch McConnell in that great purge at the end of the potential Obama appointees. Again, impressive resume. I think that he, when he got into the race, I think the assumption was that he was going to be a very strong candidate who has a good track record as a district court judge, or a superior court judge, and an appellate judge. I think the surprise for among the political kind of class was the entrance of Jamie Hawk, who is a superior court judge. She had worked for the ACLU for a long time, has real kind of criminal justice reformer cred. Is also the partner of State Treasurer Mike Pelicchiotti. So in this race, I think that the general perception is that you have two pretty strong candidates running in the left lane. And David Stevens is clearly running in a right lane. He's one of those justices that has been one of those candidates that has been had some independent expenditure already on his behalf. So I think this would be one of the more consequential choices for voters this election. Dig in on both those candidates, particularly Diaz and Hawk, because they would be probably the favorite moving forward in November.
1: Just want to point out that Jamie Hawk has the endorsement from The Urbanist, which is generally kind of a leftist, as its name suggests, urbanist-oriented publication. And Mike Diaz wrapped up the Seattle Times and The Stranger's endorsement. Not always that some candidates on the left will unite both the Seattle Times and The Stranger.
0: It's unusual.
1: Yeah, David Stevens with the state GOP recommendation there, Mason County Superior Court Judge David Stevens. Okay, that is position three. Moving on to position five, where Justice Theo Angeles was appointed by Governor Ferguson in March, replacing retiring Justice Barbara Madsen. Angeles is running to keep the seat. This is another one that has the left split. Theo Angeles has three challengers. That is Sharonda Amamillo, Thurston County Superior Court Judge, Dave Larson, retired Federal Way Municipal Court judge, and Greg Miller, an appellate attorney. What are you seeing in the position five race?
0: Yeah, Theo Angeles is running as the quote incumbent, but the new car smell is still on him. He just got appointed in, I believe, in April. He's a white shoe corporate defense lawyer, very successful, very charming. If you meet him, I think he's got, you can tell why he's a very successful lawyer.
1: K&L Gates. Yeah. Fancy firm in Seattle.
0: Yeah. Yeah. There was some head scratching about Bob Ferguson appointing his former colleague at K&L Gates and sounds like a friend because frankly, the corporate defense law bar is not super popular with Democrats right now in the era of the eat the rich billionaire blowback. Theo Angeles does have quite a bit of work doing pro bono defense of immigration cases and has an inspiring personal story as well, this immigrant family. Dave Larson is an interesting character. He's run four times at least. I might have missed one. And he's really kind of running. He has definitely been kind of a right lane candidate, but he's really kind of running as a judicial reformer. He's got a pretty compelling white paper about the problem with the appointment process. He's actually done the math, and I think he said like 80% of the Superior Court judges in Washington have been appointed by governors and not first elected. Sharonda Amamillo just got the Seattle Times endorsement. She is clearly sort of more in the left lane. I think she's a sort of a challenger for Angeles and his effort to consolidate the Democratic establishment behind him.
1: The Urbanist also endorsed her, just an addition there, whereas the Stranger endorsed...
0: And not very many times you find the Seattle Times and the Urbanist agreeing on the candidate.
1: Yeah, and you know, flipping kind of the endorsement dynamics from the last position that we just talked about. In this case, the Stranger endorsed Angeles, Seattle Times, and the Urbanist endorsed Emma Millo. We didn't talk much about Greg Miller, the appellate attorney, but he's also in the race. Doesn't seem like, you know, he has the same kind of juice that the other candidates have at this point. Our final seat is seat 7, currently held by Chief Justice Deborah Stevens, who has been on the Supreme Court since she was appointed by Governor Christine Gregoire back in 2007. So longtime member of the court. She is running again for a 6-year term. She has challengers here. Todd Bloom, a lawyer and CPA who's on the State Bar Association Board of Governors. He is the state GOP recommended candidate, has also been a perennial candidate. He's run for House against Eric Kilmer. He's run for the Supreme Court before. Another challenger to Stevens is Kareem Merchant, former public defender, now in private practice. And finally, David R. Shelby, an attorney practicing family law and estate planning. Now, this is like the true incumbent in the race, Deborah Stevens. She has been in office. This would be her fourth term if she's elected, and, you know, seems to also have kind of wrapped up the Democratic endorsements. What do you see on this position 7 race?
0: You know, typically somebody with Deborah Stevens standing doesn't even really get a challenger. So I think it's part of the reflection of the consternation about what is perceived as the left tilt of the court this year, that she's actually getting a bunch of challengers. That being said, the three folks combined have raised virtually no money. And, you know, Deborah Stevens has a great reputation within the bar and the judiciary.
1: So those are the four positions that are up for election on the August 4th primary election ballot. As I said, positions 1, 3, 5, and 7. In general, for folks, we've talked about endorsements here, Jonathan, but before we go, I mean, what do you recommend for people who still feel like overwhelmed with this choice? How do you recommend they proceed kind of prepping themselves on how to approach these races?
0: It's a little challenging because there's not been very many forums, kind of debates, the classic kind of places where you can see these candidates in action.
1: It's because they can't say anything in debates, right?
0: Yeah, I know. Again, it's super unsatisfying.
1: Yeah, these judges.
0: I can tell you, having interviewed them, it's many of them.
1: I can't comment on that. Yeah.
0: I do think that the endorsements matter. You know, I would read and pick your, you know, I used to be on the Seattle Times editorial board, so I know this endorsement process. I would read the endorsements of whatever publication or endorser that you find credible, because they've taken the time to hopefully do deeper dives. And, you know, you could also look for, you know, some code words about if you say you're really mad about the income tax, you can find somebody who's going to be talking about, you know, tax, you know, whether we're overtaxed state or something like that. You know, if you really care about privacy, then look for candidates talking about that issue. If you really care about the immigration issues, who's choosing to spend their precious time talking to voters, about which issue they're picking. There's many, many issues judges can talk about, and pay attention to what they're choosing to talk about.
1: Do you actually think that there will be a ideological shift on this court after November based on how these races are shaking out so far? Just because 5 of 9 of the seats are up for election, it doesn't mean that there will actually be like a substantial change in how the Supreme Court aligns here, right?
0: Well, Libby, you'd have been in this industry long enough to know that predictions are a terrible thing for politics.
1: I'm trying to pin you down on one.
0: One prediction I think I can make is that given the stakes, And given the interest this year, you're going to have more money coming into this race. I think this is going to easily be the most expensive Supreme Court cycle we've ever had. Hopefully we don't have somebody like Elon Musk throwing $100 million at the Wisconsin Supreme Court race. I think that you're going to have, that there's going to be enough money where you're going to have independent groups that are either going in and attacking individual candidates or defending them. And they can be more free with what they say than the justices themselves. So I do think we're going to have some sharper ideological lines drawn, at least through that independent spending during this fall.
1: Jonathan Martin writes for the Washington Observer. He's a longtime Seattle area journalist and the new editor-in-chief of the Cascadia Daily News starting this fall. Thank you so much for wading through the Supreme Court races on the primary ballot. It is not an easy job, and I think we picked the right guy for it. So thank you, Jonathan.
0: Always love your work, Libby.
1: Oh, thank you, Jonathan. That's very nice. So thank you for listening to Soundside today. Before we go, I have a quick announcement. Starting next week, Soundside is going on what I'm calling a working break. We are staying on air with some of our favorite Soundside stories from throughout the last year. Meanwhile, the team and I will be working behind the scenes on a new format for the show. We are going to be back live after Labor Day with new stories and a new co-host, David Croman. So that's why I'm calling it a working break or a working hiatus. We are really excited to continue growing Soundside to bring you even more vital news and conversation rooted here in the Pacific Northwest. And I will see you back here tomorrow, right here on KUOW. Thanks, everybody.

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1: And this is KUOW 94.9, Seattle's NPR news station. I'm Kim Malcolm. Thanks for joining us this Monday afternoon. Sunny, 73 degrees now at SeaTac Airport. Felony charges against a man accused of damaging the reflecting pool in the nation's capital have been dropped. And we'll have the latest on the status of the Spokane fires that erupted this past weekend. Our top stories from KUOW and NPR next.
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1: And still to come here on All Things Considered, air quality is worsening in Western Washington as wildfire smoke heads our way. So far, it's high in the atmosphere.
3: But that could start to mix down to the ground over the course of this afternoon. And we expect further smoke coming in at ground level overnight.
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4: Live from NPR News in Culver City, California, I'm Dwayne Brown. An Israeli official rejected criticism today from President Trump's Board of Peace envoy, saying Israel must continue to attack Hamas during what was supposed to be a 10-month ceasefire. From Tel Aviv, NPR's Frank Langford has more.
5: Board of Peace envoy Nikolai Mladenov wrote the following on X on Sunday. Quote, 2 days of strikes across Gaza have killed civilians and destroyed medical supplies that people depend on, end quote. But speaking with NPR today, Doron Spielman, the Israeli Prime Minister's office spokesman, said Israel must keep attacking Hamas to weaken it further.
6: Just like in any country when they're facing an enemy who wants to kill them, the very first step is removing the ability of that enemy to harm you.
5: The disagreement highlights the different goals of Israeli Prime Minister Benjamin Netanyahu and President Trump, who's seeking a rapid end to the war. More than 73,000 people have been killed in Gaza during the fighting, according to the Gaza Health Ministry. Frank Langford, NPR News, Tel Aviv.
4: Federal prosecutors have dropped charges against three more people accused of damaging the Lincoln Memorial reflecting pool, NPR's Rachel Treisman reports.
7: The Trump administration has long accused vandals of damaging the pool's liner, but the U.S. Attorney's Office for D.C. moved Friday to dismiss the case against a former Olympian who was indicted last month. Prosecutors said new evidence points to a rushed paint job. Then they dropped misdemeanor charges against three other people. Attorney Alan Dale represents one of them.
8: They're all charged with doing about the same thing, putting their hand in the reflecting pool. So how would you dismiss against one and not against all?
7: President Trump has since pushed back on prosecutors' assessment, continuing to blame vandalism. Rachel Treisman, NPR News.
4: Stocks bounce back on Wall Street today. This is NPR.
1: This is KUOW News. I'm Kim Malcolm in Seattle. Fire officials say yesterday's cooler temperatures in the Spokane area helped firefighters make some progress on two of three fires threatening the state's second biggest city. Officials also said this morning that they do not know when people in the wildfire evacuation areas will be able to return home, but it could be weeks. State and local officials say at least 700 structures have been lost. Washington National Guard Adjutant General Gent Welsh says the evacuation area is still very dangerous.
9: I can tell you today that that's a war zone. As people go in there and to just grapple with the damage and grapple with the fact that their lives are forever changed, some of these folks may not recover. Some of those folks may not rebuild in there. And it's going to continue to be, I would say, a very significant emotional event.
1: Officials now say 67,000 people were evacuated from their homes. There are no reported casualties yet. The fires started on Saturday and have so far scorched about 8,000 acres. It is 0% contained. You have a little more than 24 hours to vote in the August primary election. Ballots are due by tomorrow night at 8. One of the most closely watched contests is the open race to replace retiring Republican Congressman Dan Newhouse. Newhouse is stepping down from his 4th district seat after serving in the U.S. House for over a decade. Todd Schaefer chairs the political science department at Central Washington University. He says the Central Washington district is the most Republican-leaning district in the state. But because of the way Washington's primaries happen,
10: even though it's a heavily Republican area, it's likely the Republican vote will be split so much that the Democrat will advance.
1: Schaefer says he'd bet on a Republican winning the November general election. Elections officials encourage people to turn in their ballots at an official drop box rather than risk missing tomorrow's postmark date through the U.S. Postal Service. And the average price of a gallon of regular in Washington has increased slightly. It's now $5.13, according to AAA. That's an increase of 2 cents from last week and 74 cents from a year ago. In the Seattle, Everett, Bellevue area, it's a bit higher, and it's $5.33 a gallon. Nationwide, the average price is $4.10. 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
11: From NPR News, this is All Things Considered. I'm Elsa Chang in Culver City, California.
12: And I'm Scott Detrow in Washington. It has been more than 2 weeks since Secretary of Homeland Security Mark Wayne Mullen made this allegation.
13: We've identified 250,000 non-citizens registered to vote in just 4 states.
12: Those 4 states and many election experts have serious doubts about that tally. NPR's Jude Joffe Block has been digging into the numbers and joins us now. What are the states Secretary Mullen's talking about?
14: Yeah, they're California, Nevada, New Jersey, and Pennsylvania, and they have no idea how the Department of Homeland Security came up with this 250,000 non-citizen number. Given that, David Becker at the Center for Election Innovation and Research had this to say.
15: These numbers, until they're backed up by any kind of clear, transparent methodology, should be considered made up.
12: I'm curious, did the Department of Homeland Security release any information along with its claim?
14: Well, for one, DHS said they used the state's public voter files, and we can talk more about that. Mm-hmm. And the other point is that they only claim to have successfully matched a much smaller number of voters, less than half of the 250,000, with social security numbers, names, date of birth, and addresses with a non-citizen in DHS records. But it's even unclear if that smaller number is accurate because of the possibility of false matches. And, you know, these matching efforts are really difficult. Often, an initial batch of alleged non-citizens is way higher than the final tally because some of those people turn out to be naturalized citizens.
12: There's a lot to follow up on there. Let's just pick one thing. You said DHS relies on public voter files for their claim. Why is that important?
14: Well, public voter files don't have voters' partial social security or driver's license numbers. Yet, as I mentioned before, DHS's letters claim they match the social security numbers for a portion of these voters, raising questions how federal officials got that data and matched it to the right person. And this is particularly interesting because for the last year, the Department of Justice has been trying to get states to turn over their full voter lists with that sensitive data, but they've been losing in court so far. All of these 4 states refused to turn over their full voter rolls to DOJ, yet now DHS is claiming to have done this analysis with the public rolls. Nevada's Secretary of State, Cisco Aguilar, who's a Democrat, raised these questions himself when we spoke to him.
16: You're suing me because I wouldn't give you that data or that information. So where did you get it? How did you get it? And is it reliable?
14: And what's notable here is that Aguilar told us he has not received a list of names from DHS of the alleged non-citizens on Nevada's voter rolls. And he told us, until I see the data, I can't do anything about it.
12: Let me just make sure I'm following all this. These states were told about the overall numbers of alleged non-citizens on their rolls, but they were not given names or anything like that.
14: Right.
12: So how are the states responding to these claims?
14: So last Thursday was actually the deadline DHS gave to states to write back, and we were able to review three of those letters from California, Nevada, and Pennsylvania. They asked for answers about DHS's methodology and expressed concern about eligible voters being removed based on unreliable data. California and Nevada also expressed concern about an upcoming deadline. This coming Wednesday marks 90 days until the November midterms. And as they pointed out, federal law says states can't systematically remove voters from the rolls within 90 days of a federal election.
12: I do want to note here that New Jersey recently did disclose thousands of non-citizens on its voter rolls, which it blamed on a software glitch. But more broadly, Jude, you have covered numerous false claims about widespread non-citizen voting. How do you see this DHS announcement fitting with broader narratives?
14: Yeah, well, DHS says the 250,000 number is proof this is a significant issue that demands attention. But a lot of experts think without clarity on the numbers, this is really just a stunt to sow doubt ahead of the midterms.
12: That is NPR's Jude Joffe-Block. Thank you so much.

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1: This is KUOW. I'm Kim Malcolm. Wildfires are growing in eastern Washington, and smoke has started to descend on the Puget Sound region. An air quality alert has been in effect for much of the region since noon today, and thicker smoke is expected to darken our skies later this afternoon and evening. KUOW environment reporter John Ryan is here to walk us through what to expect in what could be literally darker days ahead. John, hello.
2: Hi, Kim.
1: So how smoky are we talking about here? How bad is the air going to get?
2: Yeah, I spoke with air quality scientist Graham Carvelin today. He's with the Puget Sound Clean Air Agency. And here's what the central Puget Sound region, at least, can expect.
3: Currently, we're seeing some smoke overhead, but that could start to mix down to the ground over the course of this afternoon. And we expect further smoke coming in at ground level overnight. Today looks like maybe moderate to unhealthy for sensitive groups air quality. Tomorrow, it's more likely to be unhealthy for sensitive groups to unhealthy.
2: Beyond Puget Sound, we've got air quality alerts covering pretty much the entire state.

0: state as winds have shifted around and are sending wildfire smoke into areas that don't have much burning locally.
1: And where is all this smoke coming from?
0: Yeah, if you notice that haze high overhead this morning, that probably came down from British Columbia. Then we'll have smoke coming from across the Cascades this afternoon from the big fires that are burning in various parts of eastern Washington. One of the closest of those big fires is called the Little Giant Fire. It's burning about 50,000 acres in the Cascades just east of Glacier Peak and Snohomish County. So eastern Washington has been dealing with bad air, you know, smoky air for weeks, and now western Washington gets to join in. The Cascades foothills could see some of the smokiest air as it spreads from east to west.
1: Yeah, I feel like we've been lucky here in the Seattle area. We really haven't had a lot of smoke so far this summer. Why are we seeing it now?
0: Yeah, we have been lucky with the wind so far. You know, smoke can travel long distances before descending again, still in very concentrated form. And now we're getting winds pushing the smoke from east to west. It is also early in the Northwest fire and smoke season, and we are having a very busy, possibly record-breaking fire year because of how dry the land and the vegetation is. You know, now Washington is in its fourth consecutive year of drought, and our changing climate has been leaving the Northwest with less winter snow and drier, hotter summers, and both those trends are making us more fire and smoke prone.
1: Exposure to smoke is, of course, a health risk. What should people who are experiencing smoky air do?
0: When smoke is bad, experts say you should limit your time outside and avoid strenuous activities if you can. You know, the fine particles in wildfire smoke are not good to breathe. They can be much more toxic than tailpipe exhaust. So if you can, close your windows to keep smoke out and filter your air. If you don't have air conditioning, that can be difficult or even dangerous on very hot days like we are expecting this week. Other options include finding a library or movie theater or maybe a shopping mall or some other location with clean air-conditioned air if you can. I know that Federal Way is opening up a clean air refuge this week, and I've not heard of other cities or counties opening up any kind of clean air refuges or clean air shelters yet.
1: John, you mentioned how we're kind of at the mercy of the winds and the wind direction. Do experts have any idea how long the smoky air might last here in western Washington?
0: Yeah, it's a kind of a difficult question because smoke forecasts are considered to be not very reliable beyond more than maybe 48 hours out. But forecasters are saying this smoke is likely to stick around Wednesday and Thursday and maybe clear out on Friday.
1: John Ryan is KUOW's environment reporter. John, thanks for your reporting on this for us today.
0: You're welcome, Kim.
1: And still to come here on KUOW, a coalition of 25 states, including Washington, has launched a new lawsuit against the Trump administration, this time for the latest round of tariffs imposed last month. And Washington state is now in a state of emergency due to drought conditions exacerbating our wildfire risk. Our top stories from NPR and KUOW in about 13 minutes.
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1: 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And that's leaving some experts skeptical.
4: This is a significant concern for many of us in this space. I think the commercial enthusiasm is outpacing clinical science here.
1: What you need to know about peptides. That's coming up in 25 minutes here on KUOW. 71 degrees now in Seattle at 3:50.
5: 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I'm Scott Detrow.
6: And I'm Elsa Chang. Just two of the Republicans who voted to impeach President Trump in 2021 are still serving in the House of Representatives. When one of them, Washington Congressman Dan Newhouse, announced his retirement, it opened up a rare opportunity for Republicans in the deeply blue state. NPR Politics reporter Sage Miller has more on the primary race to replace him.
7: Washington's 4th Congressional District is the most conservative district in Washington state. Trump won it handily in 2024. But a congressman who voted to impeach the president also won there. That was despite Trump endorsing candidates to replace Congressman Dan Newhouse twice.
8: This district has an opportunity to elect some of the most conservative candidates we've had.
7: That's Matt Brown. He's the mayor of Yakima, one of the district's only cities, and chair of the Yakima County Republicans. The race can signal which direction the Republican Party is moving in a future without President Trump, especially in a district that is mostly rural, dependent on agriculture, and more than 40% Latino. It also mirrors other Republican primaries throughout the nation. The top three candidates exemplify three distinct arms of the party. Yakima County Commissioner Amanda McKinney is endorsed by the president. Businessman and former candidate Jared Sessler is positioning himself as the anti-establishment outsider. And Republican State Senator Matt Bankey is more moderate. Brown thinks that list of candidates is a good sign.
8: It just shows like how strong the candidates are this time around.
7: In Washington's primary system, the top two candidates, regardless of party affiliation, advance to the general election. One of those spots is expected to go to the Democrat, John Dureski, an Air Force veteran. That leaves the Republicans fighting for the final spot. While McKinney has the president's support, a Trump-backed candidate has never won in Washington's 4th. Here's Brown again.
8: In Washington state, I'm not convinced that is the only thing voters are looking for, is whether they're endorsed by President Trump or not. And I think it's been proven.
7: Jared Sessler, the businessman, is running again after unsuccessful campaigns in 2022 and 2024. He received the Trump endorsement last cycle and still lost to Newhouse. Sessler believes the president's backing is important, but says a candidate can't expect to win on the endorsement alone.
9: If you're going to sit around and think you can just buy a race by sending out postcards and taking pictures and, you know, making TV commercials, like, I just don't see it.
7: That's a subtle jab at McKinney, who has been criticized for turning down interviews, debates, and public forums ahead of the primary. She declined NPR's interview request. In contrast to other Trump-endorsed candidates, McKinney seems willing to buck her own party by working with members of Congress she disagrees with. In one of her few publicly available interviews, this is what she told local Yakima TV station KIMA Action News.
10: I'm not here to be an obstructionist. I'm not here to drop bombs. I'm here to get work done. And I'm here to make people feel like they have someone fighting for them.
7: State Senator Matt Bankey has the most experience working across party lines to pass legislation. It was something he was known for during his time serving in a Democratic supermajority legislature. While he voted for Trump three times, Bankey made it clear he wouldn't blindly follow the president. He views this race as an opportunity to get America back on track.
11: I think it'll tell you if we're going to continue down this divide or we're going to unite.
7: Sessler, though, is using the fact that he has never been elected to political office to his advantage with voters.
9: We have made it a habit of electing people that are more interested in their political resume than in serving the people. And I want to change that.
7: Even with a stacked Republican field in a fairly conservative district, Democrats see a glimmer of hope. John Dureski, the Democratic candidate, noticed the division among Republicans. He argues the district is winnable if Democrats invest in rural areas.
12: You win exactly zero of the races that you don't compete in. That simple.
7: While the Republican candidates face a testy competition on primary election day, Dureski faces an uphill battle in the general. Sage Miller, NPR News, Yakima, Washington.
5: In the summer months, signs along Texas highways usually advertise fresh local peaches. But this year, Texas farmers say the warmest winter on record since 1895 has hurt their summer peach harvest. From Houston Public Media, Natalie Weber reports.
13: So you have a great weekend. Thanks for coming by.
14: On a hot, bright Friday afternoon, Bridget Stuns is buying produce at the Peach Creek Country Market about an hour southwest of Houston.
15: I was here last week and I'm here again. Whenever they got peaches or, you know, they're getting the cantaloupes in and the watermelon, I'll come.
14: Many of those peaches, however, may not be from Texas this year. That's according to Jeff Pavlock, the store's owner.
16: So what we've been doing this year is we've been carrying a lot of South Carolina peaches. The Texas peach crop was wiped out.
14: Pavlock says it's always a bit of a challenge to grow peaches in Texas. The fruit trees need chill hours, a certain number of hours where winter temperatures stay below 45 degrees Fahrenheit, but above freezing. This year, he says, peach trees didn't get enough chill hours, and a late spring freeze also wiped out much of the harvest. That freeze was followed by heavy rains and fungus growth.
16: It's like 1 week you'll get a peach in that'll knock your lights out, and the next week you got to deal with the brown rot. And that's from all the rain.
14: It's hard to say exactly how many peaches Texas produces each year. The state doesn't participate in the U.S. Department of Agriculture's peach count. However, Tim Hartman, a fruit crop researcher with Texas A&M, predicts that this year's crop will be less than half of last year's harvest. He says Texas weather is highly variable, but he has noticed a pattern.
17: In recent history, though, we've seen a trend of getting less chilling.
14: Hartman compares a lack of chill hours to a lack of sleep.
17: You're going to be more likely to snooze through your alarm clock, right? And then you're not going to be very productive that day. That's the same thing these plants are doing.
14: Climate change is creating new challenges for farmers and ranchers, according to the Environmental Protection Agency. Higher temperatures are impacting everything from corn harvests in the Midwest to cherry crops in Michigan. Unpredictable weather can also throw a wrench into peach production, too, even if the trees get enough chill hours. Jim Pakluda, who owns a farm north of Houston, says he didn't harvest a single peach this year.
18: You can accumulate chill hours, but if it gets really, really warm, then you can negate those chill hours. And so take them away, and then you can gain them again, but now you've confused the plant. And then if all of a sudden you throw in a freeze, then you'll just kill everything.
14: At the Peach Creek Country Market, a large, loud fan runs nonstop near the produce to keep shoppers cool. A worker uses a forklift to load pallets into a trailer that will deliver the fruit stand's produce across the region. Jeff Pavlock, the owner, says he feels fortunate that he has cultivated relationships with out-of-state farmers so he can still sell peaches this year.
16: And we will say our prayers for a better season next year because I know the good Lord will take care of us.
14: Still, as he sits outside his produce store on the side of a Houston highway in the July heat, he says he misses the taste of a juicy Texas peach. For NPR News, I'm Natalie Weber in Houston.

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1: Sunny, 76 degrees now in North Bend and Snohomish, 70 degrees in Tacoma. 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I'm Kim Malcolm. Stay with us. We're going to hear how national gas prices are responding to the uncertainty caused by the Iran war. And we'll have the latest on the Spokane wildfires that broke out this past weekend. Our top stories next.
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3: Hey, this is Trish Murphy with a question from the Seattle Now team. 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
1: And lots of activity for the Mariners today ahead of the trade deadline. Coming up on All Things Considered, in tomorrow's primary election, North Seattle voters will pick two finalists in the race to choose a new District 5 City Council member. And concerns about gun violence have been prominent.
4: A number of high-profile incidents are defining this race.
1: KUW Scott Greenstone is going to bring us profiles of the candidates and their positions. It's in the next 20 minutes.
5: Live from NPR News in Culver City, California, I'm Dwayne Brown. It feels like deja vu all over again as oil prices fell sharply on hopes that fighting between the U.S. and Iran around the Strait of Hormuz might be winding down. President Trump claims a deal to end the fighting was near and says he ordered U.S. forces to hold off on any new strikes. The price of crude oil dropped to $80 a barrel overnight, but the cost at the gas pump remains well above $4 a gallon on average. Patrick DeHaan with Gas Buddy says demand usually softens by now, but uncertainty in the Middle East will continue to be a driving factor.
6: After August 8th, if the national average is still above the $4 mark, it'll be the latest in the calendar year that we've ever seen that $4 a gallon mark still stick around. So just a lot of uncertainty, constant back and forth. We've been here before. So whether or not there's going to be a permanent deal is what motorists are going to be looking for.
5: Well, stocks surged today amid hopes that the U.S. and Iran could clinch an agreement to ease tensions in the Persian Gulf, but it remains unclear when the strait will reopen to oil tanker traffic. NPR's Rafael Nam reports.
7: After a lot of recent volatility, stocks rallied after President Trump announced over the weekend that the U.S. would hold off from attacking Iran and saying, quote, the perimeters of a deal has been agreed to. There's not a whole lot of details, but for now, investors acted with relief, sparking big gains in Wall Street while global crude prices fell. This has been the pattern since the war with Iran started. A lot of volatility, with markets sometimes posting big declines, but then staging enough rebounds to allow the Dow to hit a record close, with the S&P ending just below its record close hit in early June. Rafael Nam, NPR News.
5: This is NPR.
1: This is KUOW News. I'm Kim Malcolm in Seattle. Some 67,000 people remain under evacuation orders today in the Spokane area as firefighters battle the uncontained Spokane Complex fire that's now burned around 12.5 square miles and devastated several neighborhoods. Spokane County Sheriff spokesperson Corporal Mark Gregory said today they had received nearly 300 reports of missing people since the fire started Saturday. All but 14 of them have been cleared. And authorities say those reports are most likely people who have been evacuated safely but have not been in contact. Well, voters have just a little over 24 hours to get ballots in for Washington's August primary. KUOW Scott Greenstone has details.
8: All over Western Washington, Democrats in Congress and the State House and Senate are facing challengers, some from within their own party. The primary isn't expected to oust many, if any, incumbents. The top two vote-getters will go forward to November. Instead, it will show how vulnerable are Democrats like State Senate Majority Leader Jamie Peterson to losing re-election. Voters have until 8 p.m. Tuesday to drop their ballots off at a drop box. That's recommended over mailing them this close to counting. Voters who didn't receive or lost their ballots can go to a vote center. There are 57 statewide, from Bellingham to Lumen Field in Seattle to the Pacific County Courthouse on the Southwest Coast. More info on Washington Secretary of State's website. Scott Greenstone, KUOW News.
1: And more details are emerging about the severance package for former Seattle Police Chief Sean Barnes. The city of Seattle will be paying Barnes more than $560,000 to buy out the remainder of his contract. Mayor Katie Wilson asked for the former chief's resignation following last week's deadly shooting at Seattle Center. The mayor also commented about what she'll be looking for as the city looks to hire a new chief.
0: I will be looking for someone who is consistently present in Seattle, keeping travel to an appropriate minimum, and who also ensures that when they are away, there is sufficient SPD leadership in town to guide our city through any emergency.
1: Barnes had been criticized for not being in Seattle at the time of the shooting and taking repeated trips out of town. Interim Chief Andre Sales is now leading the department. This is KUOW News.
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10: 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I'm Scott Detrow in Washington.
11: And I'm Elsa Chang in Culver City, California. All right, to Spokane, Washington now, where three out-of-control wildfires are threatening thousands of homes in and around that forested city. Authorities estimate that about 65,000 people have been evacuated because of these fires, including neighborhoods, businesses, and the sprawling VA hospital campus. So far, there are no reported fatalities, but Incident Commander Tom Clemo says that at least 700 structures have been lost, and that number could go up.
12: It's going to take a few days to get solid numbers, just because of the complexity, the volume of loss, and our priority right now is we have a firefight going on.
11: We're joined now by NPR's Kirk Sigler, who is on the ground in Spokane and was at that press briefing. Hi, Kirk.
13: Hey, Elsa.
11: Hey. Okay, so what are you seeing from your vantage point right now?
13: Well, to be blunt, not a lot, because the smoke is so thick. Visibility from here, I'm looking across the downtown skyline, maybe less than a mile in places. Wow. Three wildfires, as you say, burning into the city, threatening it. One's threatening it. One's burning it just outside of it. It's hard for the aerial crews to even get in to assess the damage. And also, this is a city on edge. You know, Spokane neighborhoods are full of dense, old-growth, flammable pine forests. I want to take you out to a police roadblock near where the Old Trails fire, it's one of the three, has just leveled neighborhoods, just twisted metal left, leaving nothing in its path in some streets. One official called it a war zone. So here's a tired Spokane police officer, Will Dowsing. He's addressing a crowd of anxious locals, and he's telling them he just doesn't know when they'll get back in. The wind is shifting today. The fire is changing directions back into the neighborhoods. It's just not safe.
14: I feel like an absolutely horrible person standing here giving you this news.
15: You're doing your
14: job. There
15: is
14: no answer that I can give you that will be emotionally acceptable to me or to you.
11: Wow, so much stress and anxiety. And this is still a very active wildfire situation, right?
13: Absolutely. These fires aren't even contained. And there are just some incredible stories of people evacuating. In that crowd, Elsa, looking for answers, was a man named Don Simpson. He tells me he helped evacuate a nursing home, which was right by his apartment, and he was putting older folks in the back of his pickup and racing away from the flames.
16: When I left, by that time, the fire was across the road, and like the field was burning. It exploded. The houses up here were on fire. Coming out, it was like black orange. It was like out of an eerie movie.
13: He has been sleeping in his pickup the last two nights, and a lot of people I've spoke to here at the Spokane Convention Center have similar stories. I'm here because this has been turned into a Red Cross shelter. There are hundreds of people inside on cots. I've just been watching some women here in front of me unload donated supplies, and they're just sort of waiting for word on, people are just waiting to see if their homes are still standing, and it may be days.
11: So scary. I know that it is still early, but what are fire officials saying about the fire response right now?
13: Well, it is early, as you say, Elsa, but, you know, urban wildfires like we've seen lately, like these, like Los Angeles, like in California, you really just can't stop them. Once they're going from house to house, you know, the structures create the fuel for rapid spread alongside all the trees and the brush. Now, one lucky thing I would say quickly is that the elite federal firefighting crews, some of them, including the incident commander, only had to travel from Oregon, where more than a million acres has burned so far, and they arrived in just a few hours. Local authorities were able to evacuate almost a quarter of this city of more than 200,000 people in just a matter of hours. So it's pretty extraordinary. But this is the kind of fire event that people here have been worried about and warning about for years. This is a city that is just getting drier and drier with its forest as a result of the last winter. And of course, you put climate change on that in the last few years.
11: That is NPR's Kirk Sigler in Spokane. Thank you so much, Kirk.
13: You're welcome.
10: Cambodia has become the first country in the Asia-Pacific region to reach a key milestone. 95% of people living with HIV there know their status. 95% of them are on medication. Of those, 95% have a viral load so low they have almost zero risk of passing it on. NPR's Duri Buscarin takes a look. And just a note to listeners, the story includes brief mentions of sexual assault.
15: Madam, hi, Mom and Dad.
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2: Child victims of sex trafficking. In 1996, NPR reporter Mary Kay Magstad interviewed some of them in Phnom Penh.
3: Li Na is a young Cambodian woman who was tricked into prostitution, much like M was. She says one of her first customers was a senior police official.
2: How they contracted HIV contributed to the discrimination and isolation many HIV-positive people faced. So the disease spread, says Chamrun Chob-Sok. He's the executive director of KANA, a network of programs supporting people with HIV.
4: Before 2000, so many people dying because no medication, no program.
2: He says Cambodia had the political will to do this. It's a constitutional monarchy, and both the king and the elected government wanted to prioritize the fight against AIDS. Then KANA, the nonprofit, decided on a strategy, and it was relatively low cost. Hire people already living with HIV who are part of high-risk groups and ask them how to get others into testing and treatment.
4: Reaching their peer. This is a way that can bring the people to come to services early.
2: Many people with HIV were women working in nightclubs. So they created a program called Smart Girl, where they offered HIV tests at their former places of work.
4: They become lay counselor. They become the people who go and conduct outreach.
2: Male outreach counselors created their effort for gay men, called it M-Style, and transgender women made their own.
4: Because they look like beautiful girls, so they call themselves Sreisros.
2: Sreisros, beautiful woman in the Khmer language. Annette Son is the director of Treat Asia, a network of clinics and researchers serving people with HIV based in Thailand. She says Cambodia tackled something that the Asia-Pacific region still struggles with.
5: For me, the number one challenge continues to be stigma.
2: That shame prevents them from getting that test and getting into treatment.
5: Sometimes people will think that, well, Asia is a mix of low, middle, high-income countries, economies. Like, why is it that we are not able to manage HIV control?
2: She says that's what Cambodia did right. They realized that people seek healthcare where they feel accepted. Duri Buscarin, NPR News, Washington.
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7: And this is KUOW. I'm Kim Malcolm. As Seattleites reel from the city's worst mass shooting in years, North Seattle voters are poised to pick a new council member in a race that will likely be defined by gun violence. KUOW's Scott Greenstone has more.
8: Lake City Memorial Triangle is a little grass strip by a bus stop, some Adirondack chairs, bee blossom, and blanket flowers. A humble marble plinth stands close by, engraved with a dedication to all victims of gun violence.
9: This park is someplace I come when these shootings happen.
8: Neelu Jenks and her neighbors created the park with a city grant after a 2019 shooting right nearby. A man named Tad Michael Norman drunkenly killed two people.
9: He grabbed someone from the car and killed them, stole their car, and then crashed basically in front of my house and killed someone there too.
8: Jenks is an electoral reform advocate and one of four candidates running for Seattle City Council in this district, the northern top of the city, which includes Lake City and Aurora Ave. In the North Precinct and in the rest of Seattle, shootings and shots fired are down by more than 20% over the last year, according to SPD stats. But a number of high-profile incidents are defining this race. Days before a mass shooting at Seattle Center, three women were shot in a car on Aurora Avenue. In May, two more shootouts on Aurora riddled vehicles with bullets and punctured an infant's bedroom wall. Hundreds of angry residents and city leaders protested. Another candidate for this seat, Julie Kang, attended that protest. Kang is an education director at Seattle University.

0: Rhapsody, who has lived in Seattle for 30 years. A month after the protest, Kang and I got lunch at a teriyaki spot on the same block one of the shootings happened.
1: I did the bento.
2: Are you the bento?
1: Yeah.
0: Kang wants the city to hire more police. She would push Mayor Katie Wilson on surveillance. The mayor has gone back and forth about whether to use and expand a system of police cameras. There's currently a cascade of 16 police cameras stretching down Aurora. Kang wants them to stay on.
1: So some people say, oh, we've tried it, it doesn't work, and it tends to target black and brown people. Well, I've walked 50 blocks, spoke with business owners, and most of them are black and brown, people of color like me, and they want the cameras on. They want the enforcement.
0: Kang and Jenks, who we met earlier in Lake City, have both raised over $100,000. Kang is endorsed by the Seattle Times and Jenks by The Stranger. They're considered the favorites to win the August primary and face off in November. Jenks disagrees with Kang on cameras. She worries about feds or bad actors in other states getting the footage, and promising to hire more cops to her is futile.
3: You know, I ran 3 years ago when we were promised 500 police officers would be.
0: She didn't make it past the primary in 2023, but says we have to look at other answers.
3: We haven't hired 200 police officers, right? So people still offering the same solution as somebody who's had multiple shootings that lives in the Lake City area. You know, I'm like, what are we talking about?
0: Jenks wants to make it so the care department, unarmed crisis responders, can show up without police escorts, freeing up police to respond faster to other calls. There are other candidates in this race. Silas James has raised almost $50,000. He's a disability advocate and UW research assistant with a way different approach to crime.
4: I think the police are part of it, but I think public safety really hinges on poverty reduction and making sure that people can imagine and articulate a future that they can see for themselves.
0: James wants to launch a, quote, guaranteed basic income program for Seattle's poorest residents, paid for by raising the utility rates on the highest consumers, hotels, car washes, and data centers. Another candidate, Dimitri Georgakopoulos, has only raised about $2,000, most of it his own money, the rest from a woman who appears to be his wife. North Seattle voters are already submitting ballots. They have until August 4th to vote in the primary. Scott Greenstone, KUOW News.
5: And still to come here on All Things Considered, it could be weeks before people evacuated from some Spokane neighborhoods for wildfires are allowed to return. And Boeing gets the green light for the 737 MAX 7. Our top stories from NPR and KUOW in 13 minutes.
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5: And still to come here on All Things Considered, tens of millions of Americans have some kind of criminal record. And even if it was a relatively small offense, it can scare off employers. But one legal startup is helping people overcome barriers to employment. We'll find out how they're doing it in about 25 minutes here on KUOW. It's 4:50.
8: This is All Things Considered from NPR News. I'm Elsa Chang.
9: And I'm Scott Detrow. For decades, Jewish Americans have overwhelmingly voted for the Democratic Party. And for just as long, Democratic lawmakers have stood behind Israel and the U.S. military aid that flows to it. More recently, opinion polls and House votes have shown a shift in attitudes. NPR's Maham Javid has more.
10: This month, 103 House Democrats voted to eliminate $3.3 billion of U.S. military and humanitarian aid to Israel. That stance exposed an ongoing rift in the party.
11: The debate over Israel is probably the highest profile and sharpest debate.
10: That's Jake DeLamani, a Democratic strategist.
11: Everything else in the Democratic Party right now, the differences between, let's say, far left and more mainstream candidates is more or less on minor nuance.
10: The shift on Israel within the Democratic Party is hard to ignore. 2 years ago, just 37 House Democrats wanted to cut funding. Jeremy Ben-Ami is the president of J Street, a liberal pro-Israel advocacy organization.
2: When we launched, now almost 20 years ago, we were considered to be at the fringe of the debate because the only understanding of what it meant to be supportive of Israel was that you had to support the government of Israel, right or wrong.
10: Now, though, he says just a small group wants to see unconditional support for the Israeli government. Another small group is anti-Israel, but he thinks the largest group in the Democratic Party is somewhere in the middle. They support Israeli and Palestinian people, the need for the U.S. to promote a resolution to the conflict, and they're critical of the Israeli government.
2: That is the mainstream of the Democratic Party. And I actually think, rather than being disarray, I think that the Democratic Party is sort of coming to a consensus around that position.
10: Even as more members of Congress have changed their public position on Israel, a divide persists between Democratic lawmakers and public opinion. Shibli Telhami, a political scientist from the University of Maryland, who polls attitudes on the Middle East, says Democratic voters have become more critical of Israel.
12: There has been a shifting paradigm about Israel, where a larger number of people, especially among Democrats, see Israel essentially as a villain.
10: Telhami says while Democratic leaders find it easier to focus on frustration with Israeli Prime Minister Benjamin Netanyahu, the public doesn't have a problem talking about Israel broadly. And while anger toward Israel used to come mostly from younger Democrats, now that generational gap has almost disappeared.
12: And so we're in the process of witnessing elected Democrats scrambling to catch up to the public opinion of their constituents, but they have not fully caught up yet.
10: Some of that is on display at the ballot box this election season, where a handful of candidates aligned with Democratic Socialism and its platform on Gaza have won in primary races, even toppling longtime incumbents in New York and Colorado. Michigan will put that idea to a statewide test, where a Democratic Socialist Senate candidate faces a more moderate Democratic congresswoman in the primary. Haley Seufer, who heads the centrist Jewish Democratic Council of America, says this is the kind of race to watch for where the party really stands on Israel.
13: We're focused on those purple districts and states that will determine the majority. And it's our view that it's really only centrist and strong moderate Democrats who can win those races.
10: Seufer says that on the same day several progressive candidates won in New York, Congressman Richie Torres, who remains outspokenly pro-Israel, beat a Democratic Socialist challenger by 50 points. Maham Javed, NPR News.
8: Republican Congressman Max Miller of Ohio says that he is not dropping out of his reelection race despite accusations of domestic abuse from his ex-wife. His former father-in-law, Senator Bernie Moreno, has now publicly said that Miller should not serve in Congress. Republicans have a deadline of next week if they want to replace Miller on the ballot. Joining us now to talk about all of this is Gabriel Kramer from IdeaStream Public Media in Cleveland. Hi, Gabriel.
14: Hey there. Thank you for having me.
8: Hey. Okay. So just bring us up to speed here. I understand that Miller and his now ex-wife, Emily Moreno, finalized their divorce last year, right? So talk about why Miller is in the headlines at this moment.
14: Well, earlier this year, in court filings related to custody of their daughter, Moreno accused Miller of violence, including throwing hot water on her, holding a gun to her head, and pushing her against a wall. She also says Miller harmed their child and even broke her collarbone. Over the weekend, he took to social media to defend himself and deny all of these allegations. He says he never harmed his wife and never hurt his daughter. He specifically mentioned the hot water incident, calling it horseplay with water from a kitchen sink. He says says he would not have the privilege of sharing custody if these allegations were true and criminal charges have not been filed against him. A Cuyahoga County Division of Children and Family Services investigation determined there was a lack of evidence to support child abuse.
15: Okay. And for people who don't know, Miller's ex-wife, Emily Marino, is the daughter of Senator Bernie Marino, a Republican, who's been largely silent for months, right? And I understand that he's chimed in now?
14: Yes, he has. And it's the first time we've heard from Bernie Marino in the saga. The two are very prominent Republican officials in the state. Both have been endorsed by President Donald Trump, and they seem to be political allies. I mean, they were family. On social media, though, Bernie Marino had harsh words for his former son-in-law. For context, Emily Marino and Max Miller got married in 2022, but split up in 2024. Senator Marino says Miller has made the last 2 years, quote, hell for his family, and he fails to meet the basic standards of character required to hold elected office. Miller responded, saying if he were in Bernie Marino's shoes, he would not have waited 2 years to speak up.
15: Wow, intense. Okay, so what do you think these allegations could mean for Miller's reelection prospects? Like, do you think it'll affect Republicans' chances of holding that seat?
14: Well, he says he's staying in the race. Okay. However, if he does decide to withdraw, Ohio Secretary of State Frank LaRose says he would need to do so by August 10th for Republicans to be able to replace him in the race. Dropping out could be a political strategy if he feels, or the party feels, he's losing support in the race because of these accusations. After he won the May primary unopposed, there was a strong belief he would likely keep his seat. Mm-hmm. The Cook Political Report rates his district as likely Republican, although voter turnout by Democrats in Ohio shot up about 46% in the primary compared to 2022. Miller's district was redrawn this year and ended up slightly more Republican.
15: That is Gabriel Kramer from IdeaStream Public Media. Thank you, Gabriel.
14: Thank you.

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3: Sun's going down at 8:40 this evening. We've got 71 degrees in Seattle's University District, slight haze, and that could start to degrade our air quality by tomorrow morning. It's 5 o'clock.
5: In a way, we're in a sort of high-stakes version of Groundhog Day.
6: Once again, President Trump threatens strikes on Iran, only to call them off.
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6: For Monday, August 3rd, this is All Things Considered from NPR News. I'm Ilsa Chang.
7: And I'm Scott Detrow. The Trump administration says it found 250,000 non-citizens on voter rolls in just four states.
6: We look into the data and what those claims could mean for the midterms.
8: These numbers, until they're backed up by any kind of clear, transparent methodology, should be considered made up.
7: And our co-host Juana Summers talks to soccer star Megan Rapinoe about the